0: expect it. But I mean, that's what you would hope every character, if they're a real person, would hope as an actor, that you're treating the material with respect. So, look, it's about other people's expectations, but, you know, people bring expectations to everything. Last year I played Gandalf in Lord of the Rings, and people bring expectations to that too. All you can do is treat the work with care and respect, and take people with you on the journey. It's not a sketch comedy, you know, where you're looking to mimic the character. You're telling a story, and the audience accept that you're representing Neil Diamond.
1: You mentioned that. I'm sure you mentioned that he approves the show, and I love the fact that the show not only has his blessing, but he was one of the people who wanted it to happen, wasn't he?
0: Yes, I understand that that's true. Yes, he kind of looked at where he was in his career, particularly at this point that the show starts with, which is the point where he can no longer perform. That's the premise of the play, really. This guy whose life has been defined by performance is told by doctors that he can no longer do it because of the degenerative illness of Parkinson's. So yes, I think then he looked to the idea of, well, what can I contribute, and how can I keep my music going in live performance? And so for the thrill for the audience, I think, is that they can come and they can't see Neil Diamond in concert anymore, but they can come to this show and see the wonderful Will Swenson representing Neil Diamond as in his prime, performing the work magnificently, along with a great chorus of Australian musical theatre talent. I play Neil Diamond. There are two Neil Diamonds in the show. I play Neil as the older man who is coming to terms with the diagnosis and with life beyond being a legendary performer, and how what's left when you take the performer away from the man, which is a really interesting and journey and an extra kind of dimension to the show, which, you know, it is a jukebox musical in as much as it delivers all that term implies, you know, in terms of the fun and excitement of all that great music. But there is this there's this understory, if you like, of the question of how does Neil Diamond survive when he can't be the Neil Diamond in lights anymore.
1: Which gives it an extra level of depth, of course. Now, in his own note, Neil Diamond says that if it weren't for his Parkinson's disease, he would keep touring and entertaining until he died. So I suspect this makes the musical something of a tribute to him as well.
0: Absolutely, I think it is a loving tribute. It's critical. I mean, Neil wanted it to be to look at the problems he's endured in his life, and to look at the root causes of them, which the play kind of discovers toward the end, as you know, the child of traumatized immigrants. But yes, it is overwhelmingly a loving, celebratory tribute of this extraordinary mastery of songwriting that he had.
1: Well, I'm a theatre goer. I'm coming into the theatre. I'm sitting in my seat excited. Tell me what happens when the curtain goes up.
0: Oh, I can't do that.
1: Because
0: that's one of the first great kind of
1: you can't do a reveal.
0: Theatrical tricks.
1: Oh, fair enough.
0: What indeed happens when the curtain comes up? suffice to say that, as I say, the premise of the play is what you learn when a curtain comes up is this premise that Neil Diamond, great performer, is not there anymore. He appears in the show, but he is kind of summoned by my Neil. The younger Neil is summoned as a means of telling the story of his life and his career.
1: Oh, it's a lovely dramatic device to do that. That'll be fun.
0: It is. Yeah. And as you suggest, it gives the show a real depth, I think, beyond just coming in and seeing a concert.
1: Well, one of the creators is Bob Gaudio, who is one of the original Jersey Boys. Now, that seems to be a recommendation in itself, isn't it?
0: Yeah, I think so. And I think his long friendship and collaborations with Neil Diamond led to his involvement. Yeah, and also Paul Dainty, you know, who is one of our producers, who has a long friendship with Neil and toured him here for all of the, I think, 7 tours that he did. You know, which brings us to the fact that it's very exciting, the show happening in Australia, because Australia played a really significant part in his career. Like ABBA, Australia discovered Neil Diamond before the rest of the world did, really, apart from the US. It was a very particular relationship, and Neil Diamond was very conscious of it and very grateful for Australian audiences. The 75 or 76 tour of Australia was called Thank You Australia. So Neil is tremendously excited that the show is happening in Australia, because he loves Australian audiences and is very conscious of what a huge part Australian audiences played in his career. I mean, I'm old enough to remember when every home you went into had a copy of Hot August Night in the record collection. And I'm sure a lot of those people that loved all that music are going to love hearing it again, as I say, rendered by a great band and a massive, fantastically talented Australian musical theatre troupe led by Broadway's Will Swenson, who's played it on Broadway, you know, I don't know, 600 or 700 times, and has been a delight to meet and work with as he leads this production.
1: I was chatting with Terence Crawford, who plays the older Neil Diamond in the musical A Beautiful Noise, which starts previews from August 5th and opening night is August the 8th. You can book at Ticketek.com. 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

0: Wasn't that a lot of fun? That was Play Roll With Me, Henry by Etta James and sung by the wonderful Vicar Bull and introduced by an unknown male singer. And that's to put us in the frame for our next guest. Now, Sharon Millichip is an Australian actor, dancer, director and choreographer, best known for her performances in major music theatre productions and also in a founding member of the wonderful trio Combo Fiasco. Nick Tolhurst spoke with Sharon Millichip in her role as associate director for the return of the hit musical Six.
1: Sharon, welcome to Arts Weekly.
2: Thank you so much for having me.
1: Now, I have to ask, do you sing?
2: Yes, I do sing.
1: Well, that makes you a quadruple threat then, because I sing with everything else there. Now, obviously you do, because you've got an extraordinary CV, a bio in terms of shows and things you've been in. And now you're the associate director of Six. So two questions. What does an associate director mean? Because it sounds less important than a director, and I know it's not. And what's the premise of Six? So let's talk about being associate director of this.
2: Okay, well, the show itself was directed back in 2019 by Lucy Moss and Toby Marlowe, who wrote the piece. And Lucy came out in 2019 and directed our production of the show, and I was her associate through that process. And since then, they've very quickly left the show in my hands. Yeah. So my job is to faithfully recreate the vision of Lucy Moss on our Australian stages, taking into account the unique, you know, the individuality that each of our performers bring to these characters. And I find a way to, you know, protect that at all costs, nurture that while still staying loyal to, obviously, the vision of the show. It's a really interesting sort of creative process that I've enjoyed for a few years now.
1: Because you've got real people to respond to who have something to offer, and the cast looks very young and fresh. But let's talk about what Six is. What's the premise?
2: Okay. Stay with me.
1: Yep.
2: You know, imagine, if you will, the six wives of Henry VIII, who just happened to be the six members of the hottest pop group in the world. So that's a broad explanation, but really it's a powerful retelling of history from the perspective of Henry's six wives, who understandably have a bit of a score to settle about what happened to them 500 years ago, and also about the way their stories have been retold and remembered through the passing of time. So it's a joyous recalibration of a story. You know, they didn't live such great lives, to be fair. But we don't tell it in a bitter or complaining way. It's a celebration of female empowerment and the unique stories we have to tell. It's such a great, uplifting, fun night in the theatre.
1: So they get some agency over their own lives.
2: That's exactly true, yeah.
1: Tell us about

0: just absolutely wipes the floor in our opening number. She is amazing. But then we've got much younger cast members like Mia Scalise and Angela Buschetti, who really, this is their first roles. I think for Mia, it's actually her first main stage production ever to be playing, and here she's playing Anne Boleyn. So we've got a huge spectrum of experience on the stage, but for us, it's about finding the right chemistry between these six queens, because they have to really spark off each other. And I think we've done it, Nick. I think we've got this great lineup. I think people are going to be really excited.
1: Sparkling with energy. The music now, I think some people are going to say, oh my goodness me, what are you doing with Henry VIII? What's this music all about?
0: Well, you know, if you're talking about the music, can I just say the music itself has been streamed over a billion times. So the music is so successful. It's incredibly catchy. Each song sort of better than the last. And, of course, each queen has their moment to shine where they get their opportunity to take the stage and tell through song and through comedy and through dance their story. The premise, very loosely, is that the six queens have gathered together after 500 years, and we involve the audience in helping us choose who perhaps had the worst time at the hands of Henry VIII. And whoever had the worst hand actually becomes the leader of the group. And that's this sort of loose convention that we set early on and then managed to dismantle completely by the end of the show.
1: So does the audience vote on who had the worst time?
0: Well, we certainly open that up. It is a very immersive type show. It's not one of those shows where we pretend the audience isn't there and we have that fourth wall and the audience sits in the dark and watches people performing at them. This really is an engagement with the audience. The audience knows that each of the performers are singing directly to them, can see them directly. It's like a live concert. It's a genre unto itself, in fact. It's part concert, it's part musical, it's part history lesson, because there's so much interesting historical information. And then it's part sort of part musical, because it's got a narrative story that links it all together.
1: True, yeah.
0: So it's a really sort of unusual hybrid stylistically, but
1: of great fun.
0: Love it.
1: Yes.
0: Everyone loves it. Yeah.
1: Well, just to wind up, I see that the band's on stage and they're all women as well, young women.
0: That's right. It's
1: women power.
0: A lot of girl power on stage. Yeah, certainly. They're called the Ladies in Waiting. And they play, obviously, all through the show and are an integral part of the storytelling of the show also. So it's a lot of female empowerment, but it isn't at the exclusivity of men or in any way derogatory towards our male counterparts. It's really celebratory of what it means to be a person alive today, really. So everybody enjoys it equally.
1: And it's been a global phenomenon. Sharon, thank you so much for speaking with us today on Arts Weekly.
0: Such a pleasure. Yeah. Thank you. Come and see it.
1: Will do. Chook us for it. Okay.
0: Thank you.
2: Nick Tolhurst was speaking with the irrepressible Sharon Millichip, Associate Director of the musical Six, that's opening at the Comedy Theatre, 240 Exhibition Street, Melbourne, running to the 4th of October. And it's a particularly good show, perhaps to take someone who thinks they don't like theatre, because I'm sure they'll love it. Lots of buzz and music and all that sort of thing. You can book through ticketek.com. And I must just say, I'm sorry, I've given you a wrong number for the text line. I left out a digit. So that number, if you have a pen, is 0458 I'm still getting it wrong. 0485 011 0 3 5. So I might do that again, because Nick, tell me if I've got it right. 0548 01 0 4 8 5. Oh, I'm still going. 0485 011 0 3 5. I think I need some music.

0: I hope you're all singing along with that. That was Sherry from, of course, Frankie Valli and the Four Seasons. And almost 17 years ago, the musical Jersey Boys became a smash hit in Melbourne, and it was the story of Frankie Valli and the Four Seasons, and it really resonated with audiences. So the original four Jersey Boys from the musical are getting together on Friday, August 7th for one night only with their tribute show, Jersey Forever. Bobby Fox, a.k.a. Frankie Valli, came into the studio recently to tell me all about it. Bobby, in my role in the arts, I see so many shows each year, but I still have clear and delightful memories of seeing you and the other three guys in Jersey Boys 17 years ago. So yeah. Why do you think that show worked so well?
1: It was lightning in a bottle, really. There was a rise at the time of what was termed as the jukebox musical. And I mean, something like Mamma Mia was really the pinnacle of that, where they created, it was a fictional narrative around the music of ABBA, and then created this thing which allowed people to go on a journey, as well as hearing some of the best songs, pop songs of all time. And then there was quite a few others, and then Jersey Boys came along and it changed the game because of the direction. So not only was Frankie Valli and the Four Seasons, their music and their catalog, some of the most revered over about four decades by that point. But they were also, their story was just completely unknown, because they were working class and people knew their music, and they were the voice of the working class of New Jersey and of America, but the East Coast as well. But their story wasn't known. And so when it actually came to someone having the idea of doing a show based around Frankie Valli and the Four Seasons, their story was unrooted from the ground by the writers, and they went, this is the story, this is it, this is incredible, coming through everything that they had gone through in their early years, right through to their dealings with the mafia. And so what ended up happening then was it became this sort of anti-music theatre movement, because you had a lot of people coming to the and welcoming music theatre who wouldn't normally do that. And certainly within Melbourne, we had a huge crossover of the sport, the footy audience, and our theater audience. There was this incredible marriage of these two things, which is virtually unheard of, really. That's what I meant by lightning in a bottle. And it was this moment of just cross promo. We performed at the AFL Grand Final, when we performed at the tennis at the Australian Open. We performed at the back in the day when there was the footy show, and they had the huge, massive players review at the end of every year in Margaret Court, I think it was, and. Yeah, it was huge. It was a huge, huge thing, and it was just, it was so unique. The themes of the mob and the mafia, it was like a Martin Scorsese movie on screen. And the pace, though, of the script, it was written by screenwriters. So the script was written by screenwriters, and then it had to be adapted by the director to make it work on stage. And that's why it had so much pace, grit, gravitas, as well as live, hearing those four voices live on stage, that magic, that sheer brilliance, it was a recipe for absolute success.
0: Well, that high falsetto you had to carry off was a masterly piece of vocal work. But how did it feel to you having to achieve that eight times a week?
1: That was what my challenge was. That was my very first leading role, playing Frankie Valli. And so being able to do that falsetto was something that I didn't even really realize that I could do until the audition came along. And then it just so happened that it was something that was in my repertoire. And so when it came to then the actual production, my thing was that I had in my mind was, I want to leave this show stronger than when I started. And I then went about kind of doing that. And I was really religious with my warm-up and my cool-down every day, and then honing a technique which would allow me to get stronger. And that technique those exercises and that teaching and those lessons are what I still do to this day. It's what suits my voice. It's what gets me through. It's what gives me that brilliance and that that quality that is unique to me.
0: Well, now you're reconnecting with the original stars to do a one-night celebration of Jersey Boys in a concert called Jersey Forever on the 7th of August at the Palais. Mm-hmm. So tell me what we can expect, and also remind me of the names of those other three talented guys we enjoyed 17 years ago.
1: Well, first of all, yes, so it's the reunion of the original four stars of Jersey Boys back 17, it's this almost the 17-year anniversary. The boys are Glaston Toft, a name that is hard to remember, but you'll never forget. It's Stephen May, who was the original Bob Gaudio. And then you have Scott Johnson, who was the original Tommy DeVito. And myself, Bobby Fox. And what Jersey Forever is the reunion of the original four stars of Jersey Boys presenting in a concert-style special event the music, the very best of Frankie Valli and the Four Seasons and Jersey Boys, the music of Jersey Boys, and all those moves and all those iconic moves from the show and those harmonies from Frankie Valli and the boys, and then a little bit of sort of backstage insight and anecdotes around what it was like. It's a trip down memory lane in a way, but really what it is, it's a fast-paced, non-stop concert of the greatest hits. And we do it, it's about 2 hours and 15 minutes long, and the amount of songs that's in it, you barely scratch the surface of Frankie Valli's discography. So it's a celebration of that time and one of the greatest shows that's ever hit Melbourne.
0: And how does it feel to be back together?
1: Oh, us boys, you know, it's there's a union there that's so very, very natural. And the best part about getting the shows together and everything is us boys being together. There's a mateship there. There's a beautiful friendship. There's a beautiful sense of humor. We have so much fun. And what we are is what we're hungry. And also the magic is, It is amazing. I kind of get starstruck a bit, which is funny to say when we're all together. Like, we've all stayed friends through the years and stuff. But now that we've finally been able to get together again and seeing us in the four jackets and the red jackets again, I just see us and I go, oh, yeah, this is, I get a bit excited. I get like kind of oddly starstruck to be around my mates in a way. And that is that feeling that then we get reciprocated from the audience because it is so special.
0: I was chatting with Bobby Fox, who plays Frankie Valli in the musical Jersey Boys. Well, he did 17 years ago. And you can hear Bobby and the other three original Jersey Boys in Jersey Forever at the Palais Theatre on Friday, August 7th at 8 o'clock. Tickets are selling very fast, so if you want to join the fun, go to ticketmaster.com.au as soon as you can. 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It is 0485 011035. Say hello.
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0: I feel tired just listening to those wonderful vocal gymnastics from Cecilia Bartley, mezzo-soprano, singing Semirama de Riconosciuto, and that's by Niccolò Porpora, a work that would have been originally sung by a castrato voice such as the legendary Farinelli. And this August, independent company Subverse Theatre invites audiences into the dazzling and dangerous world of 18th century opera with their premiere season of The Sacrifice of Farinelli. It's an original Australian work written and directed by Stuart Bruce, who is on the phone to tell us more. So welcome to 3MBS, Stuart.
1: Hello.
0: Now, tell me, the initial catalyst for Sacrifice of Farinelli, how did it all come about for you?
1: Many, many years ago, I remember seeing Amadeus by Peter Schaeffer, and I loved how, even though I didn't know much about the wonders of Mozart then, through watching Amadeus, I really lived vicariously through the character of Salieri, who showed me the wonders and majesty of Mozart. And then years later, I guess, as I'm learning to write and dramatizing and developing my own theatre practice and falling in love with classical music much more deeply than I had before, I captured that freshness and thought this is a perfect vessel to explore the life of the artist, the life of obsession and what it means to live through music and find your identity and authenticity through music, even though it's this incredibly intoxicating kind of transcendental experience to be in the divine world. As I saw more opera and started to really learn about the incredible world of opera that had been essentially adjacent to me as someone who hadn't accessed opera really deeply before, I really wanted to bring the experience of opening your eyes to opera, to audiences, to get the same experience I was going through, where I'm going, well, there's this world here of incredible artistry, a divine art form, and then there's also all the lavish sets and costumes and the fun of opera, and that's a world in theatre that I had experienced in other formats, and trying to marry those so that someone feels like they're transported into the world of opera and classical music through the experience of the protagonist, who's a composer in the 17th century.
0: And of course, Farinelli, though, was a real person, Riccardo Brosci and his younger brother Carlo. And the life was not, it might be wonderful for us to look at, but their life was not wonderful, was it?
1: That's correct. And I'm really interested as a dramatist in the world of conflict. That's the seat and the foundation of drama. And to see these people and read about the history and to know that they paid a huge price. And I'm really interested in that as a metaphor for the price that we might pay today as artists as well to make it relevant to contemporary life. And we can see, as it's a mirror up to nature that I'm trying to hold, and we can see the show and go, well, this is me. This is my experience with being obsessed with my art form. And I pay a kind of price too, even if it's not on par with the price that a castrato has to pay. But the castrato is this perfect symbol of reaching a higher place in art, but there's a terrible price to pay.
0: And it seems that you've got an historical Baroque era in dialogue, but with modern times, and the production drawing parallels between about the pursuit of physical perfection that we seem to be trapped with today.
1: Exactly, yes. And I'm trying to do that in the music design too. So I'm trying to serve the wonders of the Baroque, which as a student of the classical music and learning about Baroque music and recognizing so much of the foundations of our current popular music have their origins in the Baroque and the development of melodic devices and hooks. And then, of course, opera really flourishing in the Baroque with all those motifs and ideas right out front, dramatizing, and opera with its incredible elevated tone and the way that they will find a deeper story, and even the histrionic and the gestures and the effects that they built into the theatricalization of music then, which had previously really been more for, you know, in religious circles in terms of the performance. In opera, it was telling a story for the common people and really trying to make music a narrative form. And so that's really pop music today, is trying to tell a story And that storytelling element, as a storyteller myself, is what really inspired me to go, well, Baroque music actually contains a lot of what we relate to from our current music today.
0: And who is bringing this to life for us? Who's your cast?
1: Wonderful cast. I'm so lucky to have this cast of people. They're actors, but then there's some with great musical theatre experience, which is exactly what I'm looking for, trying to marry a few different styles and formats. And so we have people who are amazing performers who can do the elevated, what I might say is a more cartoonish way of acting in order to present a larger-than-life figure. But then I also have very naturalistic actors to provide that juxtaposition and find something really authentic in the connection to human behaviour that I'm looking for. So I'm trying to draw this line, a sort of motif between the fantastical, maybe you might say inauthentic manner of putting on an avatar and an elevated identity with who we really are and the authenticity therein that I think essentially we need to find and marry in terms of my role as an artist in my own personal life. Is I can get lost in the dream, so to speak. And then I also need to ground myself and find who I am. And I love that the world of opera and the world of classical music is really the richest, most creative art form, as my singing teacher likes to say. Opera is the Olympics of singing. And so we are reaching for something more. And I love that concept of reaching for something higher, and there's a price to pay for that. But then also grounding ourselves and finding who we really are. And the protagonist, who I'm actually choosing Ricardo as the protagonist, the brother, he's in this fraught position where he lives in the gravity, in the orbit of his famous brother, and he is vicariously living through him, and he has his own, I guess, version of an elevated self, his kind of own Farinelli avatar, so to speak. But he also has to find his own music because he's a legitimate composer in his own right. And so it's that tension that every artist feels between who they're trying to be and who they actually are and what is their most authentic art.
0: Well, thank you for telling us all about The Sacrifice of Farinelli today, Stuart Bruce.
1: Thank you so much.
0: The Sacrifice of Farinelli is on from the 13th to the 29th of August at the wonderful Bluestone Church Art Space. It's a terrific place, 8A Hyde Street, Footscray. So for more information and to book, go to subversetheatre.net.

0: How much of Stravinsky's Rite of Spring can we take on a Saturday morning? Thank you, Nicholas, our producer. Just a taste, I think. Robert Craft was conducting the Philharmonia Orchestra, and that leads us to a new novel called Rite of Spring. Chris Neen is a Brisbane-based writer, and Neen has been shortlisted four times for the Queensland Premier's Literary Award. Their latest novel is called Rite of Spring, and Nick Tolhurst spoke with Chris Neen.
1: Chris, welcome to Arts Weekly.
2: Oh, thanks for having me, Nick.
1: Look, it's a great pleasure. I really enjoyed the Rite of Spring. And names are so important in this novel, Rite of Spring, Miranda. What are the links that are they exciting links for you to make?
2: Well, look, I know that everybody talks about The Tempest, but it wasn't front of mind when I was writing the book. And I know that there are links, so it must have been in my subconscious when I was writing it. I actually was thinking about an old black and white movie about a mermaid called Miranda.
1: Oh, which, the Glynis Johns movie.
2: Yes, that's it. I grew up with it, but I never saw it. I only ever heard it because my aunt taped it on reel-to-reel. Yeah. So that was my reference point, and I think they were probably riffing off The Tempest.
1: I'm sure. And look, the Glynis Johns movie is very different from your book because the book, Rite of Spring, and of course that immediately sets up, for especially for 3MBS listeners, sets up a whole idea of a paganism, death and madness. And this is the island that you've set this book on. Give us a quick synopsis because it's about tempests.
2: Yeah, it's an island off the coast of Tasmania, and it is very isolated, the windiest place on earth, and the changes of weather are, sudden and extreme. And so it is based on an island called Matsaika Island, which I read a lot about, which does have caretakers who stay for 6 months at a time. You have to be a couple, and you stay there for 6 months and caretake for the island without seeing another soul. And that kind of idea of being alone for 6 months as a couple, I just thought that was a fantastic place to start when writing a book. I thought that was a great setting. So it stayed with me and I wrote it.
1: An excellent depiction of a relationship that's in trouble before it arrives at the island.
2: Yes, they definitely are not having, Miranda and Richard are not having the best time in their relationship. And Miranda is not in the best place in her life because she's, had a major kind of accident diving. And so she's had some neurological damage. She doesn't feel like herself. But also she's, hit menopause. And to be honest, you just don't feel like yourself when you're kind of struggling with this massive hormonal change in your life. So I thought that and the isolation would be the kind of tipping point for the beginning of a story about transformation and change.
1: And the storms of menopause, are they reflected in the extraordinary writing about storms that you've given us in this? Have you been in those sorts of storms?
2: Yeah, I have actually. I've spent a lot of time at the very southernmost town in Tasmania, Southport, and I write a lot of my books there because my dad lives down in Tasmania near that area in Dover. And being in that tiny shack right on the edge of the sea in Southport means that I've weathered quite a few extreme storms and with very little between me and the storm. So it really, once you've been in that kind of situation, I think it really plays on your mind, that kind of environment. And that's what I drew on to write this book.
1: Water, underwater, because Miranda is a professional underwater diver, scientist sort of person. And this is where she had her accident. Water is extremely important to this. And also the eroticism, which I never felt was an indulgent aside, but it's very strong. It propels Miranda's story of great change with real fluidity in every sense of the word.
2: Yeah, the water is it's almost its own character in this book. It's the idea that water and sexuality are completely entwined, and the idea that Miranda's going through a change in her experience of sexuality and sex because she's going through menopause and she's going through this change in her life where she has been in her safe place underwater diving, as she's a marine biologist and diving is her safe place, and having had this accident she can't go under the water anymore, so she's sort of cut off from her very, very safe environment, which is that beautiful, calm underwater space. So for her, she's stuck above the water where the storm is worse. And she's also going through this very physical storm of her hormonal changes and the neurological changes from the accident. So she's really in a whirlwind of change, stuck above the calming space of the water, which really, in a lot of cultures, represents, you know, the erotic water kind of is, surrounds you, it caresses you, it comforts you. It is an erotic space. So, yeah, that was something that I was very aware of when I was writing the book.
1: It's her whole character is, there's a wonderful quote earlier-ish in the book when you say, when she looked at her body in the mirror, she'd been trying to find the girl in the accident of flesh. That just leapt out of me as I was reading, thinking, I think that's what this book is about. It's the accident of flesh and looking at yourself and seeing, this is not really me.
2: Yes. And so many of us, you know, we look in the mirror and we just think, I don't feel like this is me, a representation of me. You know, I'm not this person. I mean, personally, I've come out as non-binary in the last few years. A very hard thing as a 55-year-old to kind of do in life. And that, you know, that's me kind of going, look, I've looked in the mirror my whole life and I haven't recognized what the world makes of me, what people think of me, and kind of actually admitting that for the first time has been an incredible change for me as a person, and something that I definitely explore through the metaphor of this book. It's definitely about my kind of massive changes that have been happening in the last few years. And you need to kind of express that somehow. And for me, it's through fiction.
1: Well, it doesn't come through as a sort of a dogmatic stance. And as we wind up, Chris, how much can we talk? Is there a spoiler alert for what actually happens to Miranda?
2: There are a few twists and turns that we don't want to give away, but I will say that on this island where there's not supposed to be anybody else, Miranda does start to see a strange figure who may or may not be a human person, who may or may not be real, and she is drawn to follow this person, and she's also called by the ocean kind of calls to her. There's a siren call that really throbs through her whole body as she hears it, but it seems that Richard can't hear it, so it's a call that's just for her. So that is the kind of the call into the twists and turns that then follow you through the book.
1: It's a wonderful wind up. It's a wonderful finish, and wholly believable. It is indeed a res Miranda, a miraculous thing, as they say. And I just loved it, and all the way through. Wow. And I really enjoyed the horrible storms and things. Chris, thanks so much for speaking with us on Arts Weekly.
2: Thanks, Nick. It's been a pleasure.
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0: that wonderful pop singer from the 60s, Lulu and the Boat That I Row, and you're with the Good Ship Arts Weekly, and we'd love to hear from you if you're listening. That text line is 0485 011035. And Nick, he's here. There's a lot of things coming up at the moment. You've got Uncle Vanya at the Playhouse, which has opening night tonight. You've got Steel Magnolias at the Athenaeum. And here's something to put in your diary. In September, there is Spamalot comes back. And I can't tell you how excited I am about that because I'm a bit of a diehead fan. Well, that's the end of Arts Weekly today. My grateful thanks to producer, who's also doing the panel, Nick Tolhurst. Do stay tuned for Jess Kariskalau Heard with Music in Melbourne. I'm Julie Horton. Farewell.
1: 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BS Melbourne.

Good morning and welcome to Music in Melbourne. I'm Jess Kruskelau-Hurd and a warm welcome on this chilly winter morning. And today's program is one for the strings lovers in our lives. The team of pianists have put together a series of concerts celebrating Beethoven's works for piano and cello. The first one is coming up soon and Oryx Duo, who will be performing, will be in to chat about it. Affinity Quartet will also be in to talk about their upcoming concert in Monash Performing Arts Centre's Sound Gallery series. And yes, there is Beethoven here too, but also Shostakovich and a bespoke work by Australian composer Alice Chance. And later this hour, violinist Shane Lestido will be on to talk about her upcoming performance with the Melbourne Baroque Orchestra. She'll be playing a very special stringed instrument, which has a touch of love. Lots to get through, but first, what are you doing on Monday night? Because if you fancy a cozy evening of Mozart and Beethoven, head to Tempo Rubato. Violinists Christian Winter and Holly Piccoli, violist Marlena Stanhope and cellist Thomas Marlin will be there all together as Elijah Quartet. And if their performance was described on a menu, I would say classical string quartets two ways: Mozart's Quartet No. 16 in E flat and Beethoven's Quartet No. 7 in F major. That's at Tempo Rubato on Monday, the 27th of July. The concert's at 8 p.m. Doors open at 7 p.m. For more details and tickets, head to temporubato.com.au. Let's hear a movement of one of the works they'll be playing now. A little Mozart, the final movement of his string quartet, No. 16 in E flat major.

0: The Granger Quartet performing the final movement of Mozart's String Quartet No. 16 in E flat major. Keeping with the classical mood now, it's time to meet our first guests. On Sunday the 9th of August, the German Lutheran Trinity Church in East Melbourne will be filled with the sounds of Beethoven's music, and in particular, some of his works for piano and cello. Performed by the Oryx Duo, this concert is one of a series presented by the team of pianists to celebrate the bicentenary of Beethoven's death. It promises to be a glorious start for the series, and with me now is Oryx Duo pianist Kevin Zuermann and cellist Yejin Choi. Yejin, Kevin, welcome to Music in Melbourne.
1: Thanks so much
0: for having us. So we'll talk about the concert in a moment, but first I want to ask each of you about you and Beethoven. So do you remember the first time a Beethoven work really made an impression on you, and why? Yejin, why?
2: Well, my earliest memory of Beethoven has to be the Fifth Symphony. I think it was one of those pieces where, when I was young, growing up, my mum would always be playing it on the CD or the radio and things like that. But I think most recently, when it really made an impact, was playing Beethoven's Seventh Symphony when I was a student in Royal Academy of London. And that's when I really started to appreciate the true beauty of Beethoven and playing Beethoven, especially in an orchestral setting as well. And it was just so mind-blowing, I think. Yeah.
0: Kevin, what about you?
3: I think for me, it's probably listening to Fruit Elise for the first time. You hear it in shopping malls and, like, you know, in sort of moving transportation sometimes. But then I think the film Beethoven with the Saint Bernard, the dogs, I think that, I don't know why that really got to me when I first saw the film.
0: Okay, for those who are not familiar with that film, it's amazing and a tearjerker, so you got to watch it.
3: Yeah, definitely.
0: And as you're saying, like, you know, Yejin and Kevin, like, you're saying Fruit Elise, Kevin, you're saying Beethoven's Fifth, you know, you're talking about these, like, they're amazingly iconic. They stick in your mind, right? Mm. The themes for both of them. What is it you think that makes Beethoven's work so special to explore? Kevin, what do you think?
3: I think it's really, it's quite close to Mozart, obviously. It's not long after his life, but it's quite angry and quite full in substance and in sound and in emotion. I think it's sort of like when you teach your younger student, you say it's angrier Mozart, but still full of fun and love and joy. And it's very symphonic in writing. I think it's always exciting to find a new bar of Beethoven. There's something new every time.
0: Yeah, Jim, what about you?
2: No, I think I definitely agree with Kevin. And I think there's not a single part of Beethoven that's kind of idle in a way. I think every part of it, whether you're playing just the left hand of a piano part or even just the bass line of the cello or the melody, there's always something that's so important and integral to the entire piece. And I think it makes it really fun for anyone playing it. Yeah.
0: So as I mentioned, so your upcoming concert is the first in a series presented by the team of pianists. So how did the concert come about?
2: Well, it was mainly because 2027 is 200 years of Beethoven's death, and that was actually kind of, it'd be really interesting to do something related to Beethoven. And actually we realized that as a duo, we've never played all five sonatas, and we thought, why not? It's a great challenge for us.
0: What is it that's special about you to sort of get to play these sonatas? Because I think Beethoven, he goes a bit beyond, like, you know, Mozart, when we think of his sonatas, and particularly his sonatas where it's paired like a duo, you know, the piano, I think, often plays like more of a secondary role, but that kind of comes out in Beethoven, right?
3: Yes. I think as a composer, he was sort of the first that made it equal, sort of very communicative, very chamber between the two instruments. And also we thought playing the five sonatas plus one variation in each concert, the variations were, two of them are based from Mozart's opera and then one from Handel. So I think it would be good fun, because otherwise it's just a lot of Beethoven in one concert. It's a lot of notes and, you know, a lot of substance.
0: And, like, you know, when we think of Beethoven, we do tend, well, we were talking about this up air, we do tend to think of, like, those large scale works, you know, concertos, symphonies, you know, his enormous catalogue of string quartets, you know, spanning his whole life. But this is small scale. This is salon size. This is chamber music sonatas. And, you know, as we were saying before, we all, if we play an instrument, if we're playing a first Beethoven, it's usually one of these, right? Mm. What is it that stands out to you about these more kind of intimate works, I guess?
2: Oh, that's a good one. And I think the amazing thing about any Beethoven work is it still carries that symphonic sound, no matter how small it is. And I think there are so many moments, even within the cello piano sonatas, where it feels very symphonic and it feels so much more grander than just piano and cello, just two instruments. I think there's so much more to it than just, you know, the simplicity of it, I think. I think it's like the contrast of the simplicity with the grandioseness.
3: But there's also so much arguing between the two instruments, and it's always constant, you know, fighting for the voice, for the melody. I think it's really good fun of music.
0: Yeah. Now, tell me about the works you're playing. So we heard some Mozart just now, and one of the works you're playing is Beethoven's take on one of Papageno's arias in the Magic Flute. Is that right?
3: That's right.
0: Yes. Yes.
3: So for part one, we've got the fourth cello sonata and the second cello sonatas paired with the Ein Mädchen oder Weibchen from Mozart's Magic Flute. So I think in part two, we've got the other sonatas, number 5 and 1. So we're sort of pairing early and old later sonatas. But the sort of most popular sonata, the third one, we have to save it for last. So we're doing it next year with the horn sonata that, you know, you can also play it with on cello. So we're trying to branch it out, you know, so that the early ones are not just mixed with the early ones, so a bit of later ones as well.
0: I was going to ask actually about sort of, you know, most people who listen to Mozart, they know that Beethoven has these like distinct periods of like where his style changes. I didn't see the opus numbers of the works that you're going to be performing. Does it cover his whole span or is it concentrating on one period?
2: Actually, it kind of does greatly kind of cover each period. So the first two sonatas are opus 5. And then the last two are opus 102, and then you've got the number 3, opus 69, right in the middle. So it's a really great representation of all of his writing styles.
0: Yeah. What do you find the challenges are of the stylistic difference between, particularly between the early and the late? Because, you know, early we're talking, it sounds kind of, you know, Haydn, Mozart-y. Late we're talking, it's pushing the boundaries of romantic, right? Yeah,
2: I think even just a few rehearsals ago, we were talking about how much the first two sonatas sound like Haydn and Haydn trios, and a lot of his, like, especially the piano writing, and then even the cello bass lines.
0: It's not surprising he worked with Haydn.
2: Yeah, but it's actually surprising how much similarities you actually find in it, because you just think of Beethoven as tempestuous, angry, but just to see that kind of more delicate side of him, more fun side of him.
3: In the later one, there's also a lot of homage to Bach, so more fugue writing. So I think it's not necessarily he just went romantic. He actually went, I think, sort of back in time as well to celebrate Bach, I think.
0: Yeah. And there's a lot of, I guess, in that sort of dense Bach kind of sound, you can get a lot of emotions out too, right?
3: Yeah, definitely.
0: It's going to be a wonderful concert, a feast of Beethoven. So Yejin, Kevin, thank you so much for joining us on Music in Melbourne.
3: Thank you so much.
0: Cellist Yejin Choi and pianist Kevin Zuerman, and together they are Oryx Duo, and they'll be performing at the Beethoven for Piano and Cello Part 1 concert presented by the team of pianists. That'll be at the German Lutheran Trinity Church in East Melbourne at 6:30 p.m. on the 9th of August. So for more details and to get tickets, head to oryxduo.com. That's oryx-duo.com. Let's hear a slice of one of the works I'll be performing now, the first and second movements of Beethoven's Cello Sonata No. 4 in C major, opus 102, Andante Allegro.

0: That was the apologies. That was the first and second movement of Beethoven's Cello Sonata No. 2 in C major. Performing was cellist Anthony Pleath with Melvin Tan, who was playing the forte piano. I'm Jessica Rascalau-Hurd. This is Music in Melbourne, and we'll be back in just a moment with Affinity Quartet.
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1: You're back with Music in Melbourne. I'm Jess Kraskelauerherd, and it's time to meet our next guests. Monash University will soon be hosting the multi-award-winning ensemble Affinity Quartet as part of the Sound Gallery concert series. Affinity will be performing an emotional ride of string quartets from big Beethoven feelings through Shostakovich and to contemporary Australia with a work by Australian composer Alice Chance. With me now is Affinity Quartet's cellist and founder Mina Lejewski and violinist Nicholas Waters. Welcome to Music in Melbourne, to both of you.
2: Good morning.
3: Good morning.
1: Now, it's a wonderful program of feelings for this concert, but first of all, let's talk about the works you'll be performing. A work by Australian composer Alice Chance, which I'll get to in a moment, Shostakovich, then a middle period Beethoven. We'll talk about the individual works, but as a whole, how did you come up with this program? And I also want to mention it's kicking off a residency too, isn't it?
2: Yes, indeed. We've got a lot of music on our plates this month at Monash University. This program of string quartets that we've curated for the David Lee Sound Gallery series, but also getting a chance to listen to the students in chamber music coachings, string masterclasses, and side by side with the Monash Academy Orchestra with two new works, and I think works by Mahler, Barber, and Hindemith. So this is also alongside another program of piano chamber music we're doing in Bunjil Place. So yes, bringing our thoughts back to the string quartet program at the Sound Gallery. Yeah, for this program, there is so much choice as a string quartet, and we've been doing this for 11 years now. So we have this sort of bucket list of composers that we love performing, works that we've never played before still, and works that we are discovering with composers living today. So in an hour-long program, you sort of have to be quite specific with what you choose, and we always want to offer our listeners as much diversity as possible. So if you're looking at the evolution of string quartet from its beginnings in the 18th century to the present, there are a few names that jump out. Beethoven, certainly, because he absorbed that classical language.
1: He's sort of, with Haydn, he's sort of string quartet dad, right?
2: Yes, he is. Yeah. He's the dad, he's the revolutionary.
3: Yeah. And the renegade.
2: The renegade, 16 string quartets, and we've done almost all of them.
1: Oh, and what's missing?
2: Yeah, some of the late ones, the big ones, the big ones. So with number 10, the harp, we are in that period, just as Nick and I were talking about the program earlier, just after the Razumovskys, the three big ones, where he himself was saying he wanted to expand the possibilities and be as ambitious as possible with these sort of 40-minute string quartets. And then number 10 sits after that. And I think with a composer like Beethoven, where he spent most of his life exploring the form, there's so much to discover in his writing and so much sophistication and beauty. And the 10th is very special. Yeah. Shostakovich too. So moving into the 20th century, coming out of Beethoven's shadow with a deeply personal and political approach and meaning vested in these works, we by chance chose the 10th of his as well.
3: Both middle points in their, you know, their sort of careers of the, yes, the string quartet writing. And I think one interesting point of Shostakovich, you know, that people always sort of, you know, contemplate with him is, when's he telling the truth, you know, in his music, and if he's able to, you know? And I think the string quartets are that interesting medium where he can express, you know, the frustration, the sort of torment, and his, that, you know, very difficult life living in the Soviet Union.
2: There's also quite a personal dedication to his friend.
3: Yeah. Moshe Feinberg, yeah.
1: Tell us about that.
2: Yeah.
3: Well, it was written for him in mind, of course, in, I think it was 1949?
2: 1969.
3: 69, sorry. So wrong. And 10 years earlier, I think, he had actually helped Feinberg escape one of Stalin's prison camps. So it's a, you know, it's a very, they had a very, very close relationship, him and Weinberg, and they were actually a little bit sort of jovial competition with one another. They would try and outride the number of string quartets, and I think Weinberg actually pipped Shostakovich in the end with 16 rather than 15.
1: I love that they're dear friends, they have a rivalry, and Shostakovich is like, here's a string quartet.
2: Yes, here's my string quartet.
3: Yeah. Well, pretty big honour, I would say. Yes, yeah.
1: Definitely. Mm. Now, let's talk about the Alice Chance work. So it's called Gifts from a Thieving Bluebird. Mm. It was written for Affinity Quartet. It was a commission.
2: Yes.
1: Tell us how the idea for this work came about.
2: Well, in 2023, we won the Melbourne International Chamber Music Competition, and a nice sort of full circle moment is that the Monash University sponsors the grand prize of that competition, which we won. And it's really lovely to, 3 years on, be playing one of the works that came about out of our competition win. Alice Chance was a composer that we knew back then, had written some works for string quartet, and we were interested in exploring. So we happened to both be in Europe at the same time in Paris. She was completing her master's there, and we met up, and she wanted to meet us, hear a bit about us. She knew she was going to be composing this work for us, and she actually wrote that she was inspired by our youthful energy and virtuosity in writing this piece, which is nice. And then it took a year and a bit for it to receive its world premiere in Sydney. And ever since then, we've kept playing the work. We played it in Japan last year at the World Expo, and later this year we'll take it to Mexico on our Mexico tour. So,
3: and we've just recorded it.
2: And we've just recorded in between that, and our album will come out later this year, which features all Australian works. So back to Alice's piece. Knowing she was writing it for us, and knowing that Schubert's Death and the Maiden String Quartet has been a major work for our quartet, she took as her starting point the idea of storytelling in music. And the starting point for Schubert's Death and the Maiden was a poem. And for Alice, she took a 17th century French fairy tale, The Bluebird. And, you know, while the piece itself is very evocative, it loosely draws on this fairy tale. I think she sort of takes us into a fantasy world of all these colours in 8 minutes. The sections are loosely linked to objects and gifts in the story. So it's full of love and wonder, this piece.
1: Mm. And I'm guessing, you know, she's written it for you. You said she was inspired by, you know, your attributes as performers. So there'd be a lot of your individual performing style that she's tried to capture in this. What is it like? Does it feel different playing something that somebody has written for you, not for anybody else, for you, as opposed to interpreting, like, an existing work?
3: Oh, it's an interesting question. I think one of the lovely things when something is written for you is that you do have that relationship with the composer, and it is a process of, you know, trying to discover and understand their influences and their sort of, you know, the way they go about composition, and particularly string quartet. It was a huge honour to be able to play this piece and to continue playing. And one of the things I love about this piece is that there's so much in it that the more we play it, the more we discover. And Alice loves that too. That, you know, we send her a recording and she goes, I've never heard that before.
2: Loving how it sounded.
1: Yeah. It must be nice to, you know, when you're playing a Shostakovich or a Beethoven, you can't just call them and say, I had this idea, or,
3: no,
1: you know, this is what this sounded like.
3: Yeah, and you've got, you know, those 600,000, you know, CDs that you can listen to, and that all, you know, beg a different question every time you think you found an answer. So,
2: yeah, I mean, I think when you play a piece for the first time, it's sort of, it's formulating there in the exact moment. Like we are the first quartet to play this work, and so far the only quartet, and so there is no precedent. When you play, we find, you know, when I'm looking at the score and when I'm playing the part, I'm having to sort of think, well, what's going to put this in its best light? How can I play this its best? And what is she going for here? And those kinds of questions, I think, are much more at the front of mind when you're playing a work for the first time.
1: Mm. Yeah. Is there a freedom in that, or is there a pressure in that?
3: Oh, I definitely think it's a freedom. Yeah, yeah. Yeah.
2: A bit of both, I guess. Oh. Yeah. You find yourself questioning things a little more, and also referencing what you might think it's like, or and then you get to have a chat to the composer.
1: Mm. I'm going to ask one last question, and that is, well, going back to the having these three works together, is there a through line for these three works for you?
2: Yeah, well, I think Nick spoke about truth, and I think maybe that's the only through line. The real through line is Beethoven and Shostakovich definitely wrote those works in times of political upheaval, their works. And I think the string quartet being such an intimate form and non-verbal, we're always dealing with how the composer sees the world, and you're making meaning out of their meaning, and you're shaping that sort of together. I definitely think each of these works conveys a whole entire world for that composer, their truth. And, I think that's very special.
1: What about for you, Nick?
3: Oh, yeah, I just concur with everything Mina says, generally speaking. Yeah.
1: Jeez, no. Truth, feelings, and a snapshot of the string quartet at its various stages of development. Mina, Nicholas, thank you so much for joining us on Music in Melbourne.
3: Thank you.
1: That was Affinity Quartet cellist and founder Mina Lajewski and violinist Nicholas Waters. And if you want to hear them performing with Affinity, they're on at the Ian Potter Centre for Performing Arts at Monash University Clayton as part of Monash's Sound Gallery series. That's Friday the 7th of August at 7:30 p.m. For more details and to get tickets, head to mpac.monash.edu/event. Let's hear a little Shostakovich now, the first movement of his string quartet, number 10.

0: There was a live recording there, as we just heard. That was the Flinders Quartet performing the first movement of String Quartet No. 10 in A-flat by Shostakovich. It's time to meet our final guest, violinist Shane Lestido. She's one of a suite of wonderful soloists who'll be performing at Melbourne Baroque Orchestra's next subscription concert, D'Amore, Cantatas of Bach, which features the viola d'amore, which Shane will be playing, and the oboe d'amore, which will be played by oboist Calum Cresp. They'll also be joined by flautist Greg Dickmans, tenor Timothy Reynolds, and bass baritone Nick Dinopoulos, and you, if you were there as well, with audience participation in the chorales. It promises to be a warm, wonderful celebration of all things Bach, Baroque, and cantatas. Shane is on the line now to chat about the concert. Shane, welcome to Music in Melbourne.
1: Thank you very much. Thanks for having me.
0: Now, first of all, we know Melbourne Symphony Orchestra, we know Melbourne Chamber Orchestra, we know Orchestra Victoria. There's just so many wonderful orchestras in Melbourne. For those who don't know the Melbourne Baroque Orchestra, tell us a little bit about what the group is passionate about and what you do.
1: Okay, so we're very lucky to be celebrating our 10-year anniversary at the moment. We spent all of last year recording an album to celebrate the fact that we're one of the only dedicated orchestras in Melbourne that perform on period instruments and consistently sort of book players from Melbourne's wonderful pool of period instrumentalists. So we've been around for a long time. We're a committee-run orchestra, and we're passionate about bringing all of the wonderful repertoire from the 17th and 18th centuries, and sometimes 19th as well, to Melbourne and regional audiences in Victoria.
0: Now, how did this cantata program come about? So the concert features three cantatas, right?
1: It does, as well as an extract from a fourth cantata that will be our sort of our finale. The program came about after a discussion that I had with Nick Dinopoulos, who is himself really passionate about the sound of the viola d'amore. For those who don't know it, it's an instrument that was very popular in the 17th and early 18th century. It looks like a very big viola or a very small viola da gamba, and the peculiarity of its sound comes from the fact that it has sympathetic strings that run under the fingerboard. So my viola d'amore has seven playing strings that are bowed and seven sympathetics that simply ring in sympathy or in, you know, with the resonance of the bowed strings above, creating this rich and very sort of resonant sound. You feel as if you're in a cathedral, no matter which venue you're playing in. And the other d'amore instrument that's featured is the oboe d'amore, which has a sort of a richer and a fuller sound than regular baroque oboe. It's, I guess, more commonly heard. Anyone that goes to baroque concerts may have heard the oboe d'amore, whereas the viola d'amore tends to be a sort of a little bit more of a rare occurrence. And Nick Dinopoulos was very keen to sort of bring those two instruments to these cantatas that were originally written for those two instruments.
0: And I just want to go into the viola d'amore just a little bit more. For those who don't, so you mentioned it's like a small viola da gamba. It has sympathetic strings. For those who've never seen one before, it has a lot of pegs, for example.
1: At the top.
0: Yeah. What is it that you love about playing, the viola d'amore and how's it different from playing just, you know, a regular violin or viola, the type that we know today?
1: I think it's particularly the timbre of the instrument. It's how beautiful it sounds, even just sort of sweeping the bow across the strings and playing open strings. You're very often tuned in either D major or D minor. For this program, I'm tuned in D major. And it just has such a beautiful sound all by itself. The presence of lots of tuning pegs means that you have to make sure that, you know, you're very careful with the tuning so that all those 14 strings stay where they're meant to. I think if somebody hasn't heard the instrument before, what they're struck by is, you know, it's unique. It's a similar sort of colour to the viola, which often isn't sort of featured as much as it could be in terms of, you know, a soloistic instrument. And because of its tuning, it just rings out with this kind of beautiful quality, as I say, as if it were always being played in a very resonant sort of church-like acoustic. It's often used as a solo instrument, and a little bit like the lute or the theorbo, it has a kind of a quiet, meditative quality to it when played slowly and when played fast. And there's a Vivaldi concerto as well on the program that features that more sort of virtuosic quality of the instrument.
0: And let's talk about the program for a moment. So tell me about the three different cantatas. You mentioned it was about bringing them all together. Can you tell us about each of the pieces very quickly?
1: Yeah, so the program opens with BWV 55, which is a cantata that particularly features tenor voice. It's a glorious aria that opens that cantata. That cantata, we'll be hearing the viola d'amore in two movements of a Vivaldi concerto, just to kind of introduce everyone to the sound of the instrument. And then one of the centerpieces of the program is next, BWV 157, which has three solo instruments, traverso, flute, oboe d'amore, and viola d'amore, with both of our vocal soloists, so tenor and bass voice together. After the interval, we have the Telemann Trio Concerto for those same three solo instruments. And for this piece, I'll be playing a different d'amore instrument, a violin d'amore tuned in E major. A unique quality to this program. There's actually two d'amore string instruments. Then we have a Bach cantata featuring bass voice. And we finish with one movement of the cantata that brings everyone together in a very joyous conclusion. And as you mentioned before, there will be parts distributed to anybody who is in the audience, and we'll be inviting all audience members to join us in the singing of the chorale, which we're hoping will be, you know, a really lovely moment where listeners and orchestra come together in the singing of those hymns. So there are three in total.
0: A wonderful feast of Baroque, and a rare treat to be able to join the performers if you're an audience member. Shane, thank you so much for joining us on Music in Melbourne.
1: Thank you for having me.
0: Violinist Shane Lestido, and if you would like to hear and participate in Melbourne Baroque Orchestra's D'Amore Cantatas of Bach, the concert will be performed twice. It will be on Saturday, the 1st of August at 7:30 p.m. in Williamstown at the Holy Trinity Anglican Church, and then again on Sunday, the 2nd of August at 3 p.m. at the Church of All Nations in Carlton. For more details and tickets, head to melbournebaroqueorchestra.com/event. Let's hear a little of one of the Bach cantatas now, called Ich arme Mensch, ich Sündenknecht. I'm a wretched man, a servant to sin. And a piece of trivia about this one: it's the only cantata that Bach wrote for solo tenor. Here's the first movement, which is the title movement.

The first and title movement of Bach's cantata BWV 55, Ich arme Mensch, ich Sündenknecht, or I am a wretched man, a servant to sin. Tenor Kurt Ekvilutz performing with the Hanover Boys Choir and Leonhardt Consort under the baton of Gustav Leonhardt. And that is just one of the start of one of three cantatas that will be performed at Melbourne Baroque Orchestra's D'Amore Cantatas of Bach. That's once again Saturday the 1st of August at 7:30 p.m. in Williamstown, and at the Holy Trinity Anglican Church. That's at the Holy Trinity Anglican Church, and then they'll be performing again the next day, Sunday the 2nd of August at 3 p.m. at the Church of All Nations in Carlton. For more details and tickets, head to melbournebaroqueorchestra.com/event. And of course, that concert also featuring a couple of very special Baroque instruments, the d'amore, viola d'amore, and also the oboe d'amore. So a special feast of Baroque wonder for that one. And that brings us to the end of Music in Melbourne for this week. Thank you as always to our producer Campbell McKinnon for his work behind the scenes. Stay listening. Up next is Richard Leatham with Film Scores. I'm Jessica Raskalahood, and it's been a pleasure having your company.

Hello and welcome to Film Scores, and thank you, Jess. My name is Richard Leatham. On today's program, I will review Colours of Time, and I will be giving away double passes to the Melbourne Film Festival, so keep your phone close by. And speaking of your phones, I'm on my own today, so if you want to drop me a text, please do. The line number is 0485 011035. The program of films edited by Jill Bilcock continues at Acme over the next week. Included are Evil Angels, Dogs in Space, and The Road to Perdition, the Sam Mendes film starring Tom Hanks, Paul Newman, Jude Law, and a pre-Bond Daniel Craig. Thomas Newman wrote the score to Road to Perdition. Here is the title music.

That is Thomas Newman from Road to Perdition, which is screening at ACME during the week as a part of their Jill Bilcock season. The Marilyn Monroe tribute continues at the Astor and the Westgarth. Next weekend, the film is Niagara, an interesting crime noir that also stars Joseph Cotten. It has a score by Sol Kaplan. Here is the score suite to Niagara.

Sol Kaplan from Niagara, which is screening at the Astor and the Westgarth next weekend as a part of their Marilyn Monroe tribute season. French filmmaker Cédric Clapiche has made some very popular films over the years, The Spanish Apartment, Back to Burgundy, and my two personal favourites from the 90s, When the Cat's Away and Family Resemblance. He also created the series Call My Agent. His latest film, Colours of Time, opened the French Film Festival this year, and it was a fitting choice. It's charming, entertaining, features a starry cast, and showcases Paris in two timelines, 1895 and 2024. The story starts in the present day as four estranged cousins are brought together when they inherit a house in Normandy. We then go back to 1895, where we meet Adèle Suzanne Landon, who leaves Normandy for Paris, right at the time of La Belle Époque and the Second Industrial Revolution. Adèle meets two young budding artists, Anatole, Paul Kircher, and a painter, and Lucien Vasily Schneider, a photographer. They accompany Adèle in the search for her mother, who gave her up at birth. The two men, good friends, tease each other about which has chosen the better art form, the traditional practice of painting or the new exciting technology of photography. The journey of these three is woven into the present day as the four cousins rummaging through the abandoned country house they've inherited find new clues to the lives of the generations that came before them. It's a fascinating film, and Clapiche displays his usual light touch in dealing with human relationships, familial bonds and the intrigue of potential romance. It's also a beautiful film to look at, as suggested by the title, with great period detail. In addition to the actors I've already mentioned, familiar faces like Vincent Macaigne, Jeanadine Soilem, Sarah Girardot, Olivia Gourmet and Cécile de France breathe life into characters that have as much colour as those beautiful costumes. It's all very breezy and lovely and has swiftly joined the upper echelons of Clapiche's work in terms of box office success in France and beyond. It's a delightful way to spend a couple of hours, and I'm giving Colours of Time 3.5 stars. It is now in cinemas. The score is by Robin Couder, who just calls himself Rob when he's working. Clapiche has talked about his love of French composers around the time of the late 19th century, citing Ravel, Saint-Saëns, Satie, and particularly Debussy. He wanted an impressionistic soundtrack that was also modern. Here is Rob, as he calls himself, with the opening piece from his score to Colours of Time.

Urbain Couder from Colours of Time, which is now in cinemas. Screening at the Classic and the Lido this afternoon is Rebel Without a Cause, starring James Dean. It has a score by Leonard Rossenman. Here is the theme music to Rebel Without a Cause.

Leonard Rosenman from Rebel Without a Cause, which is screening at the Classic and the Lido this afternoon. And still at the Classic and the Lido, and screening there tomorrow morning, is the Pixar film Up, which has an Oscar-winning score by Michael Giacchino. The score also won a BAFTA, a Golden Globe and a Grammy, which is a rare feat. Here is the music from that wonderful montage at the start of Up. It is called Married Life.

0: Michael Giacchino from Up, which is screening at the Classic and the Lido tomorrow morning. In a moment, I will be giving away tickets to the Melbourne Film Festival. You're listening to Film Scores on 3MBS Melbourne. My name is Richard Leatham.
1: Cinema Nova welcomes the drama, A24's razor-sharp black comedy starring Zendaya and Robert Pattinson. 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When Zendaya's Emma reveals a dark secret, the couple's relationship is put to the ultimate test. The drama is now showing at Cinema Nova, 380 Lygon Street, Carlton. 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
0: The Melbourne Film Festival is upon us. From August 6th to the 23rd, hundreds of films will be screening in Melbourne and regional Victoria. MIFF showcases the best in contemporary cinema from around the world. Some titles are direct from Cannes. You'll have the chance to see films months before they get a general release, and in many cases, excellent films that may never screen here again. 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Some sessions have already sold out. Thanks to our friends at MIFF, I can offer a handful of 3MBS subscribers a double pass to the festival. 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Give us a call on 9416 1035. There are some retro films screening, including a program of Kim Novak films, including The Man with the Golden Arm and the big one Vertigo, which screens on a glorious 70mm print at the Astor. That number again for a double pass to the Melbourne Film Festival is 9416 1035.

Elmer Bernstein from The Man with a Golden Arm, which is screening at the Melbourne Film Festival, which is coming up in a couple of weeks. The movie epic at Cinema Nova next Tuesday night is 2001 A Space Odyssey. Yes, the other Odyssey. It's always playing somewhere, but I haven't played any of the famous soundtrack for so long. So here is the excerpt from Khachaturian's Gayan Ballet Suite, which features in the film 2001.

Khachaturian's Gaoyan Ballet Suite, as featured in 2001 A Space Odyssey, which is screening at Cinemanova next Tuesday night. That was the Leningrad Philharmonic Orchestra, conducted by Gennady Rostostvensky. New on Stan is the French-Italian film Caravaggio's Shadow, starring Riccardo Scamacho as Caravaggio, Louis Garrel as the Shadow, and Isabelle Huppert as Costanza Colonna. Caravaggio's Shadow has a score by Umberto Iovolino. Here is a piece from his score. It's called Falling Asleep.

0: from Caravaggio's Shadow, which is on Stan now. That was Umberto Iovolino. And thank you very much for the kind message from an anonymous texter who can't wait for my reviews on MIF, and I will certainly be bringing a lot of those coming up soon. 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
1: This July, the Melbourne Symphony Orchestra's Winter Gala returns in spectacular glamour. 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
2: Cinema Nova welcomes the drama, A24's razor-sharp black comedy starring Zendaya and Robert Pattinson. With the wedding only a week away, a young couple and some friends try a flight of wines for the event. When Zendaya's Emma reveals a dark secret, the couple's relationship is put to the ultimate test. The drama is now showing at Cinema Nova, 380 Lygon Street, Carlton. Proudly sponsoring Film Scores on 3MBS.
0: I'm now going to play music from two new CDs of composers famous for their film music. The first is of the Singapore Symphony Orchestra, conducted by Daryl Ang and Joshua Tan, presenting three works: Concerto for Solo Flute, Strings and Percussion by John Williams, Bernard Herrmann's Clarinet Quintet called Souvenir de Voyage, and Hugo Friedhofer's Suite for Five Woodwinds. I'm going to play the second movement of Herrmann's Clarinet Quintet, the Andante. The clarinetist is Ma Yue.

It sounds very Herman-esque because it is Bernard Herrmann. That is from a new album of the Singapore Symphony Orchestra performing Herrmann's clarinet quintet, the Souvenir de Voyage, and also features works by John Williams and Hugo Friedhofer. That is new, that CD. The clarinetist on that was Ma Yue. The other new release is the Royal Philharmonic Orchestra with celebrated harpist Emmanuel Cesson in a major world premiere recording that pairs Joe Hisaishi's Symphony No. 3, Metaphysica, with his new harp concerto, written especially for Cesson. Here is the third movement of Hisaishi's harp concerto.

Hisaishi with his harp concerto. That was the third movement, and the harpist was Cezanne, Emmanuel Cezanne, and that was the Royal Philharmonic Orchestra. And that is a new CD which has just come out featuring Symphony No. 3 of Hisaishi's Metaphysica and his new harp concerto. And that brings us to the end of another Film Scores. Thank you for your company. My name is Richard Leatham, and just to recap, I gave Colours of Time 3.5 stars. That is now in cinemas. Next up is Vocal Chords with Felicity Cronin.

Good afternoon and welcome to Vocal Chords. I'm Felicity Cronin. In today's programme, we have excerpts from three operas and also some songs from two sets of Lieder. And we're beginning with The Lovely One in Autumn from Gustav Mahler's Song of the Earth. And Dietrich Fischer-Dieskau is your baritone.

from Mahler's Song of the Earth. We heard The Lovely One in Autumn, and the performer was Dietrich Fischer-Dieskau, baritone, and he was accompanied by the Vienna Philharmonic Orchestra under the direction of Leonard Bernstein. Our next work comes from an opera, and it's from Tchaikovsky's Eugene Onegin, and it's an aria, and your soprano is Lucia

0: An aria from Tchaikovsky's Eugene Onegin, and it was performed by Lucia Popp, soprano, and she was accompanied by the Munich Radio Orchestra under the direction of Stefan Soltesz.
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From Beethoven's Fidelio, we heard God, What Darkness Here. The tenor was Jonas Kaufmann, and he was accompanied by the Mahler Chamber Orchestra under the direction of Claudio Abbado. Our next work, from Mozart, we will hear excerpts from La Clemenza di Tito.

Oh, that wonderful music came from Mozart's La Clemenza di Tito, K621. We heard Akiko Nakajima, soprano, Bruce Martin, bass, Christopher Doig, tenor, Elizabeth Campbell, mezzo-soprano, Joan Carden, soprano, Suzanne Johnston, mezzo-soprano, and they were accompanied by the Australian Opera and Ballet Orchestra, the Australian Opera Chorus, under the direction of Christopher Hogwood. We return for our final work to a song cycle, well, excerpts from, and it's from Hector Berlioz's Les Nuits d'été, and we will hear Claire de Lune. Brigitte Baileys is the mezzo. She's accompanied by the Orchestra des Champs-Élysées under the direction of Philip Herreweger.

From Berlioz's Les Nuits d'été, Opus 7, we heard Claire de Lune. The mezzo-soprano was Brigitte Baylis, and she was accompanied by the Orchestra des Champs-Élysées under the direction of Philip Hirvega. And that was our final work in this programme of Vocal Chords. I hope you have enjoyed the music and that you can join us again at the same time next week on 3MBS for more fine music. Stay tuned now for your Saturday afternoon concert with Doug Beecroft.

Good afternoon and welcome again to Saturday Afternoon Concert. I'm Doug Beecroft and I hope you can stay with me for the next 2 hours with some wonderful Russian music. Today I have Sergei Taneyev's Symphony No. 1 in E minor, Sergei Prokofiev's Piano Concerto No. 3 in C, and then Rachmaninoff's Choral Symphony The Bells in another new recording with the Royal Philharmonic Chorus and Orchestra conducted by Vasily Petrenko. Let's just whet your appetite now.

A rather hauntingly beautiful excerpt from the work. That's The Bells by Rachmaninoff. And that will begin at 3:20. Well, as I say at this time each week, is there a composer you'd like to hear more of in this program? Well, we've got a text line and you can let me know. The text line number is 0485 01 1035. 0485 01 1035. Well, to begin, we have an overture to Alexander Borodin's opera Prince Igor. Set in 1185, the opera follows the historical 12th century Russian Prince Igor as he leads his army to defend his homeland against the invading Polovtsians. Borodin didn't finish the opera before he died in 1887, and it was edited by that great completer and finisher of other people's work, Nikolai Rimsky-Korsakov, as well as by Alexander Glazunov. And it was first performed in St. Petersburg in 1890. Now, I said it's an epic opera. It lasts just under 4 hours, but we'll be quite satisfied with the overture. Sir George Schulte conducts the London Symphony Orchestra in the overture to Alexander Borodin's opera, Prince Igor.

0: the rousing overture to Alexander Borodin's opera Prince Igor, and Sir George Scholte and the London Symphony Orchestra were giving it their all. Well, thank you to Julian from Armidale for calling and saying how the music from Prince Igor reminds him of the musical Kismet, which used some of Borodin's music. And that goes back to Hayes Gordon and the 1950s. So thanks, Julian, for that reminder. And I was just sharing with Julian the very sad news that we've heard at 3MBS, that Bill McLaughlin died 2 days ago on the 23rd of July. He was 82, and he's a beloved broadcaster of, and we have his syndicated program each weekday morning at 9 o'clock. So very sad news about Bill McLaughlin. Regular listeners may know that I met him and did a reflections with him, and who knows, we might find a chance to play that sometime in the future. But very sad news to share with you that Bill McLaughlin died 2 days ago, aged 82.
1: 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Then Bruckner's powerful Eighth Symphony, directed by Fabian Russell, with proceeds to benefit our patients with lung cancer at the Royal Melbourne Hospital. 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
0: Thank you for that. And now on with more Russian music. And I've played the Fourth Symphony of Sergei Taneyev a number of times on this program. But today I thought we'd go right back to his first symphony. Taneyev was one of the most highly regarded and influential musical figures of Russia at his time. In fact, Tchaikovsky called him the Russian Brahms, and Rachmaninoff described him as a master composer and a pinnacle of musical Moscow. So why don't we hear more of him? Well, I don't know. So let's do something about it and play his first symphony. Taneyev became the most trusted musician amongst Tchaikovsky's friends, and they had a friendship that lasted until Tchaikovsky's death. Taneyev was taught composition by Tchaikovsky, and his first symphony was a student piece written while he was still a pupil of Tchaikovsky. It wasn't published during Taneyev's lifetime. It only surfaced long after his death. Despite it being a student work, the symphony shows the lyricism of the Russian Romantic school, rather like Borodin and Glazunov, but it also has a strong structural foundation. The Russian State Symphony Orchestra is conducted by Valery Polyansky, the Symphony No. 1 in E minor by Sergei Taneyev.

0: Valery Polyansky was conducting the Russian State Symphony Orchestra in that early symphony by Sergei Taneyev, a student work, his Symphony No. 1 in E minor, and I hope you enjoyed that.
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0: That's Exploring Music weekdays from 9 till 10. And you may have heard that sad news, which I announced earlier, that Bill McLaughlin very sadly died 2 days ago on the 23rd of July. And he'll be very sadly missed. So we at 3MBS will very much miss his wonderful broadcast, but they'll be repeated for now. A reminder of our text line on 0485 01 1035. If you'd like to send any comments or any requests for particular composers or works, just send me a text, 0485 01 1035. Prokofiev started his third piano concerto as early as 1911, but he wrote it in earnest over a four-year period from 1917 until 1921. It was written during his lengthy self-imposed exile from Russia, and it's one of his most popular works. But it didn't start that way after its first performance with Prokofiev as the soloist in Chicago in 1921. International acceptance had to wait until Sergei Koussevitzky conducted it in Paris the following year. It's the most successful of his five piano concertos, with the orchestra a responsive partner to the piano. The recording I've chosen is with Vladimir Ashkenazy as soloist and the London Symphony Orchestra are conducted by Andre Previn. This is rated the romantic choice of recordings in the English Gramophone magazine, with David Gutman stating that this is no mere romantic wallow, but a big-boned, multifaceted account which makes the score sound more eloquent than usual. The pyrotechnics of the piano actually seem to mean something. Well, this recording was made in London's Kingsway Hall in 1974. Vladimir Ashkenazy and the London Symphony Orchestra under Andre Previn in Prokofiev's Piano Concerto No. 3 in C.

0: Fabulous playing by a young Vladimir Ashkenazy back in 1974 and playing the Sergei Prokofiev Piano Concerto No. 3 in C. Andrei Previn was conducting the London Symphony Orchestra.
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0: Well, before we hear The Bells by Rachmaninoff, here's a very flighty little diversion by Rachmaninoff.

Well, that didn't even give you time to get a cup of tea, did it? That was Rachmaninoff's transcription of Rimsky-Korsakov's Flight of the Bumblebee, and Howard Shelley was playing the piano. Now it's time for our feature work, the choral symphony The Bells by Sergei Rachmaninoff, written in 1913. The words are from the poem The Bells by Edgar Allan Poe, very freely translated into Russian by the symbolist poet Constantin Belmont. Poe's words explore human fate through the sound of bells, and Rachmaninoff thought the text provided a great opportunity to celebrate the whole of a life cycle in musical terms. So there are four movements. The silver sleigh bells with tenor solo, and these represent the silver bells of childhood. The mellow wedding bells with soprano solo, the loud alarm bells for chorus alone, and the mournful iron bells of death with baritone solo. The work was dedicated to the conductor Wilhelm Mengelberg and his Concertgebouw Orchestra, and was given his first performance in St. Petersburg, conducted by Rachmaninoff himself. It turned out to be one of Rachmaninoff's greatest public successes, and it was one of his two favourite compositions, along with his All-Night Vigil. This new recording with the Philharmonia Chorus and the Royal Philharmonic Orchestra is conducted by 3MBS friend Vasily Petrenko. And our soloists are the Estonian soprano Miriam Mesak, the Belarusian tenor Pavel Petrov, and the Ukrainian baritone Andrei Kaimash. The Bells by Sergei Rachmaninoff.

0: The Choral Symphony, The Bells, by Sergei Rachmaninoff, based on a poem by Edgar Allan Poe. And that was in a new recording with the Philharmonia Chorus, I might add, very carefully trained in Russian, and the Royal Philharmonic Orchestra, conducted by our friend Vasily Petrenko. The Estonian soprano was Miriam Masek, the Belarusian tenor Pavel Petrov, and the Ukrainian baritone Andrei Karmash. And that was the editor's choice in the December 25, 2025 Gramophone magazine, and very much praised in that magazine. Well, I think we're just going to hear Vasily now. He's just popped into the studio.
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0: Bless you, Vasily. Well, let's have a look at what's coming up next Saturday in Saturday Afternoon Concert. I have a Nordic program, and I guess that's very appropriate, given that there's a Nordic Film Festival in Melbourne at the moment. And the Nordic music we'll hear is Wilhelm Steinhammer's beautiful serenade in F, Lars Erik Larsen's concertino for violin and string orchestra, Edvard Tubin's concertino for piano and orchestra, and then we'll hear, lastly, the feature work will be by Finnish composer Levi Matatoja, and it's his Symphony No. 3, and here's just a taste to put you in the mood.

The Symphony No. 3 by Levi Matatoya, and that will be in next Saturday afternoon concert. I hope you've enjoyed our Russian program today, and it's Doug Beecroft saying goodbye until next week, and stay with us for Piano Notes with Julie Waters.

Hello and welcome to Piano Notes. I'm Julie Waters, and this afternoon our composers hail from many countries, from France, Austria, Germany, Hungary, Spain and Brazil. We'll be hearing sonatas by Schubert, Bartok and Alain de Montgeroux, a brilliant arrangement by Busoni of Bach's famous Chaconne for violin, a work by Villa-Lobos inspired by Bach, and an evocative piece by Joaquin Rodrigo, inspired by the Andalusian landscape. But let's begin with a very short piece by 18th century French composer Alain de Montgeroux. De Montgeroux in her day was considered one of the best improvisers and performers on the forte piano, and she composed some wonderful works for keyboard. She had an adventurous life and was a survivor of the French Revolution. But I'll leave additional background on that for later in the programme when we present one of her more substantial works. For the moment, here is an appetizer. Her Etude, number 35 in C minor, performed by British pianist Claire Hammond.

And that was Claire Hammond opening Piano Notes today with a performance of Etude No. 35 in C minor by 18th century French composer Alain de Montgeroux. Now we move to Schubert and one of his major late piano sonatas, his Piano Sonata No. 18 in G. It was completed in October 1826 and it was the last of his sonatas published during his lifetime. And in fact, only three of his piano sonatas were successfully published while he was alive. Sometimes nicknamed The Fantasy, the work was later described by Robert Schumann as the most perfect in form and conception of Schubert's sonatas. There are four movements. The first movement is marked molto moderato e cantabile. It has a hymn-like opening and has been described as having a profoundly calm, dreamlike atmosphere. This is followed by a second movement, an andante, which is at times tranquil and at times more tempestuous. Then comes a minuet and trio, where the minuet is in B minor and the trio changes key from minor to major. And the finale is a dance-like rondo, where contrasting episodes have been described as in the style of Écossaises, or Scottish country dancers. The writer Misha Donat has called this the most intimate of all Schubert's piano sonatas, and he comments that it would be hard to think of another work on this scale where each movement dies away to a pianissimo. Music of Franz Schubert, his Piano Sonata No. 18 in G, D894, played by Imogen Cooper.

0: And that was Imogen Cooper performing Piano Sonata No. 18 in G, D894, by Franz Schubert.
1: This July, the Melbourne Symphony Orchestra's Winter Gala returns in spectacular glamour. 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Bernstein's electrifying symphonic dances from West Side Story brings the night to a thrilling close. Melbourne Symphony Orchestra's Winter Gala, July 30 and August 1 at Arts Centre Melbourne, Hamer Hall. 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
0: You're listening to Piano Notes on 3MBS Melbourne, and I'm Julie Waters. And next in our programme comes one of the most famous Bach transcriptions for solo piano, Busoni's arrangement of a Chaconne from Bach's Petite No. 2 in D minor for solo violin. The Chaconne is the final and most famous movement of the Petite. A Chaconne is a variation form built over a repeated harmonic pattern or bass line. And Bach's Chaconne unfolds through a long series of transformations and manages to create an incredible sense of implied harmonies, even though the violin is only a single instrument. Bach wrote the Petite in the early 18th century, and Busoni completed his piano transcription of a Chaconne around 1892. And his arrangement turned Bach's masterpiece for violin into a large-scale virtuosic work for piano, but with the richer sonorities that the piano can give. The transcription has been described as reimagining the violin part for the piano with wider voicing, fuller chords, octave writing, and an almost organ-like resonance, aiming to make implicit harmonies and textures audible on the keyboard. In our recording this afternoon, the pianist is Jason Gillam, playing the Chaconne from Bach's Petite in D minor in a piano transcription by Ferruccio Busoni.

And that was music by Bach, arranged by Ferruccio Busoni, the Chaconne from Bach's Potato in D minor, BWV 1004, in a piano transcription by Ferruccio Busoni. And Jason Gillam gave what I think was a truly magnificent performance of that work. And we now come to a work by French composer Alain de Montgeroux, whose very short etude opened our programme earlier. She was born into the aristocracy in 1764 and was caught up in the French Revolution. And there's a story that she was saved from the guillotine during the Reign of Terror by improvising brilliant variations on La Marseillaise. At any rate, she was a survivor, and following her acquittal in 1795, she became the first female professor to be appointed at the newly formed Paris Conservatoire. She published her Opus 2 sonatas for forte piano around 1800. And for this afternoon, I've chosen her third sonata in this opus, a sonata in A minor. There are three movements. The first movement is marked agitato, and that gives some indication of its rather turbulent character. This is followed by the lyrical slow movement, marked adagio. And the sonata ends with the finale, vivace con espressione, meaning lively but with expression. And critics often refer to her cantabile, or singing style, and her emotional expressiveness. And I think this comes out in the sonata. So, without further ado, music by Alain de Montgeroux, sonata number 3 in E minor from her opus 2, played by French pianist Nicolas Horvath.

Nicholas Horvath in a performance of Sonata No. 3 in A minor, Opus 2, by French composer Alain de Montgeroux. And moving to a completely different sound world now and a different century, we come to the music of Hungarian composer Béla Bartók. Bartók was one of the most important modernist composers of the 20th century, and his creative life was deeply shaped by his folk music researches in Hungary and neighbouring regions. 1926 is often called his piano year because of the surge of major solo piano works he wrote in that period. So I've chosen the work he wrote in June of 1926, his piano sonata. The score is percussive, highly dissonant, and has a strong rhythmic drive. There are three movements. The first one is machine-like in its energy, highly percussive, and marked allegro moderato. The slow second movement, sostenuto e pesante, has been described as a grief-stricken meditation. And the finale, allegro molto, is a picturesque rondo exploring various folk styles said to represent folk singing, peasant flutes, and Romanian fiddlers. Let's listen now to Peter Waters performing Béla Bartók's Piano Sonata, SZ 80, a work he dedicated to his second wife, Dieter.

0: And that was Peter Waters performing Piano Sonata SZ80 by Béla Bartók.
1: Food prepared with love and care. Eastern Bell Chinese Restaurant is perfect for your next lunch or dinner outing. 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
0: You're listening to Piano Notes on 3MBS Melbourne, and I'm Julie Waters. And next in our program comes music from another composer who was also influenced by the culture and traditions of his own country. And we're going to hear the music of Joaquin Rodrigo, who was born in Valencia at the beginning of the 20th century. Rodrigo lost his sight at the age of 3 after contracting diphtheria, but despite this became a virtuoso pianist and became known internationally with the composition of his Concierto de Aranjuez. His work is deeply rooted in Spanish culture and imagery, and a good example of this on a smaller scale is a work I've chosen for today, In the Shadow of the Crimson Tower. This is a very evocative English title for a piece that he named in French, A L'Ombre de Torre Vermella. And the Torre Vermella refers to a famous Spanish landscape, probably the legendary defensive towers of southern Spain and Andalusia. In our recording this afternoon, the piece is performed by Arthur Pizarro, In the Shadow of the Crimson Tower, composed in 1945 by Joaquin Rodrigo.

and fading to silence there, music of Joaquin Rodrigo, his In the Shadow of the Crimson Tower, performed by Arthur Pizarro. And to conclude our programme, we're now moving to Brazil and to a work by Heitor Villa-Lobos that blends Brazilian folk and popular traditions with techniques associated with Bach, who was one of our earlier composers today. Villa-Lobos's Bachianus Brasileiros series was conceived in the 1930s and 40s as a deliberate fusion of Bach-like writing with Brazilian material, and these works helped to establish his international reputation. This afternoon we're going to hear number 4 in the series. Villa-Lobos composed a work between 1930 and 1941, and there are 4 movements. In English, the titles are 1, Prelude, Introduction, 2, Chorale, Song of the Backlands, 3, Aria, Folk Song, and 4, Dance. Sonia Rubinsky is the pianist in our recording. Bachianus Brasileiros No. 4 by Brazilian composer Heitor Villa-Lobos.

And that was Sonia Rybinski performing Baquiales, Brasileiros No. 4 by Brazilian composer Heitor Villa-Lobos. And that brings Piano Notes to a close for this afternoon. I'm Julie Waters on 3MBS Melbourne, 103.5 FM, and on the 3MBS app. I'd like to thank you for your company today, and I hope you enjoyed the music. I'll be back in 2 weeks with another program, and Damien Nalon will be here with you next Saturday. But meanwhile, stay with us now for the world of Baroque, which is coming up next with Judith Duncan.

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Well, that lively music welcomes you to the world of Baruch with me, Judith Duncan, and I'm sitting in for Liz O'Keefe, who's prepared this evening's program. And our passeggiata is somewhat of a time travel journey through the Baroque era, beginning with an early violin work by Jakob Walter, followed by a masterful Tartini violin concerto. Then it's over the channel for choral works by Handel. And we'll visit the court of Frederick the Great for music by one of the stars of his musical firmament and a sinfonia by the king himself. A sacred vocal by Scarlatti follows, and we conclude with an early Haydn string quartet, which shows the transition to the classical era. So, as I mentioned, we begin with a violin work by Jakob Walter, who was one of the most significant German violinists of the generation before Johann Sebastian Bach. And this is an example of his inventiveness from his collection of Scherzi da Violino, Jokes for the Violin.

Could you hear the cuckoo there? That was Sonata in G by Jakob Walter, and it has the subtitle Imitation of the Cuckoo. And the violinist there was François Fernandez. Now, still with the violin, but we move on in time a little to Tartini and one of his violin concerti. He wrote most of his violin works as the first violinist and concertmaster of the Cappella Antoniana in Padua. And this concerto was written in the 1740s or 50s, and the solo passages show a combination of lively virtuosity and languid expressiveness. Violin Concerto in A by Tartini will be played by I Solisti Veneti with the featured soloist Uto Ughi, and all conducted by Claudio Scimone.

0: What a very lyrical end to that violin concerto in A by Tartini. The violinist there was Uto Ugi, and he was accompanied by Solisti Veneti, directed by Claudio Scimone. And Tartini was the first known owner of a Stradivarius violin. That was in 1715. And he also had prefigured some of the techniques of Paganini well before Paganini burst onto the scene. And the music will continue after a couple of messages.
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0: And now we go to Handel, to some delightful choral music. And this comes from an album called The People Shall Hear, Great Handel Choruses, with the Bach Choir and English soprano Carolyn Sampson. And we'll hear masterpieces that come from some of his oratorios and also royal anthems. And these are the solo parts of these choral works. And we'll hear from the Allegro from Il Penseroso e il Moderato, or Let the Merry Bells Ring Round from Samson, Let the Bright Seraphim, also from Hans, and from Joshua, Let Their Celestial Concerns All Unite, and stirringly finish with See the Conquering Hero.

Well, a couple of fairly familiar tunes there from Handel's choral works. Firstly, from L'Allegro il Penseroso il Moderato, or Let the Merry Bells Ring Round. Then from Samson, Let the Bright Seraphim. And then Let their Celestial Concerns All Unite. And from Joshua, See the Conquering Hero. Carolyn Samson was a soprano with the Bach Choir, and David Hill conducted them with the English Concert. And now to C.P. Bach, who worked for 30 years for Frederick the Great. We'll hear an obbligato sonata, effectively a trio for the viola da gamba and the keyboard, left and right hands.

Was a sparkling finish to C.P. Bach's Trio in G minor. And Dirk Berner played the forte piano and Friederike Heumann the viola da gamba. And now to the court of Frederick the Great. C.P. Bach's boss for about 30 years. And it's Frederick's Sinfonia in D. Most of his musical compositions were sketches and his symphonic works rather lightweight. Today's work probably was written in the early 1740s for use as an overture for birthday festivities in honour of Frederick's mother.

Frederick the Great Sinfonia in D was brought to us by the Berlin Philharmonic Orchestra under the direction of Hans von Bender, and the Bender family was music royalty too. Now to Scarlatti, Alessandro Scarlatti, his Salve Regina for four voices, two violins and continuo, probably written in 1697, and it's part of the only collection of sacred music that was published in his lifetime, and probably it was written as a tribute to the Duke of Medinaceli, who as Viceroy of Naples took possession of the city in 1696 with a parade of considerable pomp and circumstance.

That's a very gentle finale to Alessandro Scarlatti's Salve Regina. And the featured artists we heard were Cecilia Bartoli, mezzo-soprano, and June Anderson, soprano, with the Sinfonietta de Montréal under the direction of Charles Dutoit. And now our last piece, Haydn's String Quartet from his Opus 1, and the number written for me is 0. And Haydn claimed to have discovered the string quartet form by accident, and it actually grew out of the Divertimento, and today's work was probably written in the late 1750s, published only in 1764, and it follows the five-movement form of the Divertimento.

And that was a sparkling finale to Joseph Haydn's String Quartet in E-flat. And that's the finale to our program as well. But let me remind you, that String Quartet was played by the Kodály Quartet. Really a beautiful performance. And that brings this evening's program to a close. I hope you've enjoyed the delightful range of Baroque from early to that last work, which takes us right up to the dawn of the classical era with Haydn and all that that brought. But we were in the world of Baroque, and now we're leaving it for Saturday Night Classics, which will be brought to us by Adam. So thank you very much for your company this evening. Just a reminder, the music, as usual, chosen by Liz O'Keefe and brought to you by me, Judith Duncan. Thanks so much for your company. Tune in next week for more wonderful Baroque music.

And good evening. Welcome to Saturday Night Classics. My name's Adam. Now, tonight's program, which I have to say has been programmed for us by Kay Capewell. Thanks very much, Kay, for putting all of this together for us. We move from an intimate conversation between violin and piano through to sweeping orchestral landscapes, a devilish waltz, and finally, one of the great farewell works of the 20th century. We'll start off in Bohemia with two musicians who spent years building separate careers before discovering that sometimes the best musical partnerships are the ones that you don't plan at all. Now, Gil and Orly Shaham are brother and sister. Gil, a renowned violinist, Orly, a pianist. And when they were young, their parents gave them some very, well, I don't know, was it sensible advice? Make your own way in the music world. Don't rely on the family connection. And don't perform together simply because you're related. I wonder why they gave them that advice, actually. Anyway, they followed it for almost 20 years, so they were very obedient. And then a radio station, of all things, brought them together for a performance, and the chemistry was obvious. And what began as a one-off event became an entire album of music by Antonín Dvořák. So we begin tonight with the piece that actually started that collaboration, Antonín Dvořák's Violin Sonata in G Major, Opus 100, performed by Gil Shaham and Orly Shaham.

Well, rarely have a violin and piano sounded so good together. The violinist there was Gil Shaham and his sister Audley Shaham playing the piano. And it was Antonín Dvořák's Violin Sonatina in G Major Opus 100. Still ahead tonight on Saturday Night Classics, a wedding celebration, a mysterious stranger, and one of the most famous appearances of the devil in classical music. Now, to Bedřich Smetana, and Smetana's Mavlast is one of the great musical portraits of a homeland. And in fact, Mavlast means homeland. And the remarkable thing is that Smetana created much of this vast orchestral landscape after he had lost his hearing completely. He couldn't hear the world around him, the rivers, the countryside, the sounds of everyday life, but he could still imagine them. And every melody, every colour, every moment of this music existed first in his mind. From Mavlast, we hear excerpts performed by the Czech Philharmonic Orchestra, conducted by Václav Talík.

0: Well, rousing excerpts from Bedřich Smetana's Mavlast, performed by the Czech Philharmonic Orchestra under Václav Talík. You're listening to Saturday Night Classics with me, Adam, and this is 3MBS. And a big thank you to Kay Capel for choosing such fantastic music for tonight. And I did notice she's going to have a bit of a theme running through, if you're going to stick with us all the way through to the end. It's Eastern European composers, or sort of Central Eastern European composers. Later, it's a composer turning a student's summer assignment into a work that helps launch an international career. Stick around for that.
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0: So imagine a village wedding, a borrowed violin, a mysterious stranger who happens to be the devil. Well, that's the scene behind Franz Liszt's Mephisto Waltz number 1, and Mephistopheles is at the center of it all. The devil himself. In the story, Mephistopheles arrives at the wedding celebrations and takes over the music. Soon, the entire room is dancing, and before long, Faust disappears into the night with the innkeeper's daughter. Both never to be seen again, as I recall. Liszt loved drama, and he knew exactly how to turn this kind of story into sound. And it's got whirling rhythms, wild energy, a touch of danger. Franz Liszt's Mephisto Waltz No. 1, performed by Leif Ove Andsnes.

Well, deft and dramatic fingerwork there from pianist Leif Ove Andsnes with the rather devilish Mephisto Waltz No. 1 by Franz Liszt. Now, our next work began with some advice from a teacher, and the advice was, write something a little less serious. Now, composer Josef Suk, that's the Bohemian, or I guess Czech composer, Josef Suk, studied with Antonín Dvořák at the Prague Conservatory. Actually, in a bit of an awkward thing, Dvořák wasn't just Suk's teacher. Suk actually married Dvořák's daughter, so it was his father-in-law. Anyway, Dvořák admired his talent, which was a good thing, but thought that Suk's early compositions were just a little bit too on the heavy side, and his advice was simple. Just try something a little bit brighter. So Suk responded with this beautiful serenade for strings, and it's warm, it's graceful, it's full of charm. In fact, it impressed Johannes Brahms, who helped introduce Suk's music to audiences all across Europe while he was still only just a young composer. Here it is, Josef Suk's Serenade for Strings in E-flat major, performed by the Australian Chamber Orchestra, conducted by Sir Charles Mackerras.

0: Well, after Antonin Dvořák told Josef Suk, write something a bit more cheerful, cheer up, lad. He wrote that, the Serenade for Strings in E-flat major, opus 6, and the Australian Chamber Orchestra was conducted by Sir Charles Mackerras. 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
3: 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Big piece of Respighi, in which he's inspired by Botticelli, Virgil Thompson painting musical portraits, and a wonderful big piece of Hindemith, the Matthias der Mahler Symphony. 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
0: Some concertos are written for the public. Well, just about every concerto is written for the public. This one was written for one person. In 1945, and seriously ill in New York, Béla Bartók was working on a piano concerto for his wife, the pianist Dita Pastori, and he wanted her to have a new work to perform. In fact, in a way, he wanted her to have a work to perform that she could make money from so that she could support herself. And a piece

that would remain with her even after he was gone. Bartok nearly completed it, reaching the final 17 bars before his death. Those last measures, those last bars, were finished by his friend and former student Tibor Serli, working from Bartok's sketches. The result is a concerto filled with energy, tenderness, and humanity. Béla Bartók's Piano Concerto No. 3, performed by Vladimir Ashkenazy with the London Symphony Orchestra, conducted by Sir George Schulte.

What a finish there. Béla Bartók's Piano Concerto No. 3 with Vladimir Ashkenazy at the piano and the London Symphony Orchestra under Sir George Scholte. Now, we've got a few minutes left. And, firstly, I'd like to say thanks so much to Kay Capewell for programming today's wonderful program. Don't forget, all you jazz aficionados, we've got all that jazz coming up. I thought, because it's no secret that I'm an absolute lover of the guitar, here is a little work played by one of my favorite guitarists, the Australian John Williams. It's called Las Abejas, The Bees, by Agustin Barrios, the great Paraguayan guitar composer.

What a little guitar work there. John Williams with the work of Agustin Barrios. And you've been listening to Saturday Night Classics. Thanks for joining me. My name's Adam Pietrzak, and have a wonderful weekend.

Hello and welcome to All That Jazz to Midnight. My name's Harry Corrales and I bring you some great music tonight. Some new music, some free jazz, naughty naughty, and some 50-year-old free jazz. But we have been sticking to the classics of late, and I will be starting off with Miles Davis due to this being his 100th year, and a lot of record labels are releasing re-releases, remastering, and craft recordings are one of them. And I think I'm going to stick to the first album that I'd stuck to last week, or the week before. This is Relaxing with the Miles Davis Quintet, the very famous four LPs that they created due to their contractual obligations, and basically recorded them live. And it's some of the greatest music ever put to tape, I think, or whichever way you appreciate it, tape, record, CD. So I hope you enjoy it. We'll start off with I Could Write a Book.

0: 1001.
1: Yeah, Washington Timberwolves, by the way.
2: Yeah, let's keep it up there.
1: There you go.

Miles Davis Quintet with, first up was I Could Write a Book, and we just heard Olio. Miles was, of course, on the trumpet, John Coltrane on the tenor sax, Red Gale on the piano, Paul Chambers on the bass, and Philly Joe Jones on the drums. Now, these recordings were done after months and months on the road with this particular band, so they were all in tune with each other. These recordings were recorded literally live in the studio, and they've left the outtakes or the start up to the song in the recordings. You can get ones without that in the recordings, but the remaster has got all of those in there, or most of them. That was from the album Relaxing with a Miles Davis Quintet, but you can buy the box set, which is huge. Miles 56 70th anniversary, all recorded in 1956 over two different days. Definitely worth buying, and the reviews are very, very good on the vinyl pressings as well. They sound amazing. Now we'll be going to a 2025 track from saxophonist Nicole Glover, and her album's called Memories, Dreams, Reflections, and this track is called Resilience. And all my notes were off the wrong album, so all we're going to do is hear the music. Hope you enjoy it. Nicole Glover, tenor saxophonist.

Nicole Glover, tenor saxophonist, with Resilience, Tyron Allen II on bass, and Kayon Gordono on the drums. Excuse me. The album was called Memories, Dreams, Reflections, from 2025 release on Savant Records. One of our first birthdays tonight is Conrad Yates Sonny Clark. Born 21st July 1931, pianist, composer who mainly worked in the hard bop idiom. I always feel that he isn't valued as highly, but I think some of his albums have been amazing. Dial S for Sonny, 1957, Sonny's Crib, same year. Sonny Clark Trio, 57, Cool Strutting, 58. And Leaping and Loping is what we'll hear now from 1962. And we'll hear a couple of tracks, starting off with a couple of Sonny Clark originals.

That was Sonny Clark with a few tracks from his album Leaping and Loping. Something Special was first, we heard Voodoo second, Originals by Sonny Clark, and then we heard Deep in a Dream. Sonny was on the piano, Charlie Rouse was on the tenor sax on the first two tracks, I Quebec was on the last track, Deep in a Dream, Tommy Tarantine was on the trumpet, Butch Warren bass, and Billy Higgins on the drums. As I said, Leaping and Loping, 1962 on the Blue Note label. We're going to go back to 1956 with Sonny Rollins' album Work Time.

0: That was Sonny Rolling with Paradox and Rain Check. He was, of course, on the tenor sax, Ray Bryant piano, George Morrow bass, and Max Roach drums. You couldn't go wrong.
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0: You're listening to All That Jazz. My name's Harry Corrales. I hope you're enjoying the music so far. Here we go with something a little bit different. Since forming in 2015, free jazz collective Irreversible Entanglements have charted a singular musical course. Their sound marries the fiery liberation poetry of Kamehameha, better known as More Mother, with exploratory and often improvisational brass from trumpeter Aquiles Navarro, saxophonist Keir Neringa, grounding their experimental style, double bassist Luke Stewart and drummer Chessa Holmes. The band's music exists in a space between wild artistic freedom and righteous anger that defines the lyrics of More Mother. Their focus on social racial justice is written into their DNA. They came together as part of a Musicians Against Police Brutality event organised in the wake of the killing of Akaya Gurley. With Future, Present, Past, which is a new album, Irreversible Entanglements build on the blueprint they forged across albums such as 2021's Open the Gates and 2023's highly acclaimed Protect Your Light. This time, however, the mood of the set feels more hopeful. The anger is balanced with a defiant joy and ever-present sense of collectivism. Oh, tongue twister.

light. 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

you. 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

That was Irreversible Entanglements with a few tracks, Keep Going, The Spirit Moves, and We Overcome. Kamui Aoi was on the vocals, Aquila's Navarro on conch shell and percussion, Keir Nuringer on soprano sax and Fender Rhodes and percussion, Luke Stewart on the whistle, upright bass, and Chessa Holmes on the drums. That was a 2026 release on the Impulse label, just recent. Now, I forgot to mention, any gamers out there, there is a lovely Legend of Zelda version coming up. So here you go with the Art Blakey and the Messengers with a track called United, composed by Wayne Shorter from the Roots and Herbs album.

Art Blakey and the Messengers with United, composed by Wayne Shorter. He was on the tenor sax, Lee Morgan trumpet, Bobby Timmons the piano, Jaime Merritt on the bass, and of course Art Blakey on the drums. Next up is Catalyst, an American funk jazz quartet from Philadelphia, Pennsylvania, whose material presages the work of later jazz fusion artists. The group encountered regional success in the 70s and have become more widely known since their release on the CD. I'm not going to go through all the big spiel, but supposedly it's a fusion jazz group that you never knew. And Kraft Recordings have remastered it. And we'll hear the relatively longish track, Perception, composed by the pianist Eddie Green, or Sanifu Eddie Green.

That was Catalyst with Perception. Sanifu Eddie Green on the electric piano, Norman Harris guitar, Jabali Billy Hart percussion, Pat Gleason synthesizer, Noir Linu Odeon Pope on the tenor sax and the flute, Zuri Tyrone Brown on bass, Onway Onaje Sherman Ferguson on drums and percussion, and Farrell Johnson on congas and percussion. As I said, that was a remaster by Catalyst Records, originally on the Muse record label from 1973. Our last birthday for tonight is John Cornelius Johnny Hodges, born July 25, 1907, alto saxophonist who was best known for his work with Duke Ellington's Big Band. He played lead alto in the section for many years. Hodges also featured on soprano sax, but refused to play soprano after 1940. Along with Benny Carter, Hodges is considered to be one of the definitive alto saxophone players of the big band era. I'm not sure if I'm going to play a big band, but it's a biggish band.

0: That was Johnny Hodges with the Shady Side from the album Jerry Mulligan Meets Johnny Hodges. On the alto sax was Johnny Hodges, baritone sax Jerry Mulligan, Claude Williamson on the piano, Buddy Clark on the bass, Mel Lewis on the drums. From 1960 on the Verve record label. The first track we heard was Reelin' and a Rockin', composed by, I just found this funny, so Cornelius Hodges, a.k.a. Johnny Hodges. He was, of course, on the alto sax, Ben Webster on the tenor, Roy Elridge trumpet, Vic Dickerson on the trombone, Billy Strayhorn piano, Jimmy Wood on the bass, and Sam Woodyard on the drums. And that was from the album Blues Are Plenty, 1958 Verve Records. Now we're going to hear a song. It's originally a song from The Legend of Zelda, Song of Storms. And Josh Harmon and John Batiste have got together and made multiple versions of different songs to animated shows. And this is one of them, and it's called Song of Storms. And it's like recorded in a studio, and they're having a whole lot of fun. I hope you enjoy it.
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1: You heard it.
2: John Batiste on the piano. And can you hear me? Yes, you can. I can't hear myself. And Josh Harmon on the drums. This video has been, it's on YouTube or Instagram, and I think there is some kind of record coming out, but there's absolutely no information. Well, thank you for listening. You've been listening to All That Jazz. My name's Harry Griles. I hope you enjoyed the show. Have a great weekend and a great week, and keep tuned in to 3MBS. We should just, before I do that, I'll just mention that there is two other jazz programs on 3MBS, Colors of Jazz on Friday nights and Jazz Rivers on Tuesday nights, all from 10 to midnight, and lots of other great music on 3MBS. Thanks for listening. Take care. Good night.

This is Henry Fogel welcoming you to another edition of Collector's Corner. Today we're going to present the music of the French composer Louise Farranque. Louise Farranque, born in 1804, died in 1875, was moderately well known in France during her life as a composer as well as a pianist, although certainly did not achieve the fame that she might have had she been a male. She started out writing lighter works, keyboard works that were sort of meant to be played in the salon, but as her talent grew, she began to write works of more substance. She was fortunate in that she was married to a music publisher, and that at least guaranteed her work's publication. We're going to begin with a piano trio composed in the early 1840s. It was written between 1841 and 1844. It's a trio in E-flat, opus 33, for piano and strings, and it's performed for us by the Linos Ensemble.

You heard the Piano Trio No. 1 in E-flat by the French romantic composer Louise Farrenc, performed by the Linos Ensemble. The Linos Ensemble, by the way, is a Cologne-based chamber group featuring strings, winds, and a pianist. In that work, of course, you heard piano, violin, and cello. Constanze Eichhorst was the pianist, Winifried Rademacher, the violinist, and Mario Blaumer, the cellist. We're going to now hear the Wind Players and

the same pianist, Constanze Eichhorst. This is a later work. This work by Louise Ferranc was written in the early 1850s. Louise Ferranc, born in 1804, died in 1875, an important romantic composer who would have been, I think, much better known had she been male. In recent years, as we have explored the contribution of women composers, her music has come to light. And as you will hear throughout this program, I think she's a delightful composer. On the second part of this program, we'll hear a symphony. At any rate, what we're going to hear now is a fairly revolutionary work, a sextet for piano and winds in C minor, opus 40. At that time, the 1850s, Beethoven and Mozart had written quintets for piano and winds, but this is one of the earliest known sextets for piano and winds: piano, flute, oboe, clarinet, horn, and bassoon. The Linos Ensemble and music by Louise Ferranc.

0: You heard the Sextet for Piano and Winds by the French romantic composer Louise Farranc, performed by the Linos Ensemble on this recording on the CPO label. We're featuring music by Louise Farranc on Collector's Corner. She was born 1804, died 1875. I hope you're finding her music to be a pleasant discovery. There's more to come. 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
1: 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I'm Tony Thomas, and my program does just that. 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
0: The last of Louise Farranc's three symphonies was completed in 1847, and it was performed at the Paris Conservatoire, where she was a faculty member, and then it was repeated the next year at the Conservatoire in Geneva. Sadly, shortly after that, it seems to have faded, and it's only in recent times that the music of Louise Farranc has been rescued from oblivion, as it were. And in fact, there's more than one recording of this third symphony. We're going to hear the one that I like a great deal. It's played by the Orchestre Bretagne, conducted by Stefan Sanderling. The Symphony No. 3 by Louise Farranc.

The Orchestra Bretagne performed, under the direction of Stefan Sanderling, the Third Symphony by the French Romantic composer, early 19th century, Louis Ferrand. We're going to continue now with a set of variations for piano. Ferrand wrote a lot of piano music. She was a virtuoso pianist herself. This is a set of variations entitled Variations Brillantes on a theme from Rossini's Cenerentola. The pianist is Maria Stratigou.

music by Louis Ferranc, French composer, born 1804, died 1875. Her music was admired by many of the great musicians of the time, including, for example, Robert Schumann. The pianist Maria Strategu performed her variations on a theme, actually the concluding aria, from Rossini's Cenerentola. To conclude Collector's Corner now, we're going to hear another set of variations, Variations Brillantes, on a theme of Aristide Ferranc. Aristide was her husband. She married a man who was a musician, he was a flutist, a composer, and also a publisher, and that helped because he published some of her music as well. So here is a set of variations that Louis Ferranc wrote. This is early, it's Opus 2. On a theme by Aristide Ferrand, and once again the pianist is Maria Strategu.

The pianist was Maria Stratigou, and she played a set of variations by Louis Farenc, variations on a theme by Farenc's husband, Aristide Farenc. Louis Farenc, a French composer born 1804, died 1875, admired by Rossini, Meyerbeer, Donizetti, Schumann, and other important musicians of the time. I hope that you've enjoyed this edition of Collector's Corner, which featured music by Louise Farenc, one of the most important female composers from the 19th century. This is Henry Fogel inviting you to be with me next week on Collector's Corner when Josef Krips conducts Mahler's Das Lied von der Erde with Fritz Wunderlich and Dietrich Fischer-Dieskau. Collector's Corner is distributed by the WFMT Radio Network.

Welcome to Sunday Naterno. I'm your host, Susie Noonan, and this program was prepared by John Barnes. We're going to begin today's program with the overture to Rossini's opera, Semiramide.

Violin Concerto No. 10 in G, composed by Joseph Boulogne-Saint-Georges, performed by violinist Kui Zhu, together with the Toronto Camerata under the direction of Kevin Mallon.

0: the Holberg Suite, composed by Edvard Grieg, performed by the Scottish Ensemble under the baton of Jonathan Rees.
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Piano Concerto in G Minor, composed by Viktor Bendix, performed by pianist Oleg Marchev, together with the Aalborg Symphony Orchestra under the baton of Matthias Aeschbacher.

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Mark Shepherd with you for the Early Music Experience. 15th century song in this week's programme, with examples from Gilles Banchois, Guillaume Dufay and Robert Morton. Performance-wise, we begin with a blast from the past, David Munro and the Early Music Consort of London back in 1973. Two rondeaux by Banchois, Je ne fais toujours que penser, I always do nothing but think of you, and Amoureux, suis méviante, tout est joyeux, I am in love and all joy comes to me.

Music by Gilles Binchois, an instrumental performance of Je ne fais toujours que penser, and then voices and instruments in Amoureux, Suis mes viandes, tout est joyeux, I am in love and all joy comes to me. Martin Hill was the tenor and Geoffrey Shaw the baritone. David Munro directed the Early Music Consort of London. This year marks the 50th anniversary of Munro's untimely death, and as a tribute, Warner Classics has reissued his EMI and Virgin Recordings in a 21-CD box set. Those two songs we just heard were originally from a 3-LP vinyl collection, The Art of Courtly Love, from 1973, and they're reproduced on 2 CDs in that collection. A decade or so later, Gothic Voices was taking a very different approach to 15th century song and demonstrating that they could be performed with voices alone and no instrumental accompaniment whatsoever. Many early songs survive without clear text underlay, and it was thus assumed that any musical line without a text was intended for instruments. Along came Christopher Page and his crack team of singers and rather upended that idea, though not without some controversy, the English heresy as it was called in some circles. Here's Gothic Voices in 2 songs by Robert Morton. First, Que pourrais-je plus, What More Can a Lady Do Than Put Her Fame in the Hands of a Loyal Servant? And then the beautiful Les Souvenirs de Vous, The Memory of You, My Love, When I Cannot See You Does Me to Death.

a richly lyrical four-part rondo by Robert Morton, Les Souvenirs de Vous, and before that, Morton's three-voice, Que Poirot Plus. Christopher Page conducted Gothic Voices. That was from a 1985 recording on Hyperion entitled The Castle of Fair Welcome. We turn now to the more recent incarnation of Gothic Voices and their 2018 recording of music by Dufay on the Lynn label. A number of the same singers reappear from earlier recordings, though here there is much more liberal use of instruments. We'll hear four songs by Dufay, interspersed with some improvisations on Dufay's melodies, on the psaltery, the harp, and the vihuela d'arco.

0: Gothic voices joined there by Andrew Lawrence King playing harp, psaltery and regal, Jane Ackman playing the bowed vihuela, Keith McGowan the shawm and Emily White the sackbut. Four songs by Dufay, Mon Bien Maman, Estimez-moi, Puisque vous êtes compère, and the New Year's song Séjour d'Elan.
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0: And you're listening to the early music.

ensemble allegory there in that foot-tapping selection of 15th century song and dance, mostly anonymous with a few pieces by Dufay. First the chanson Tenez-vous froid en joyeux, then a dance from the Duchy of Cleves and the song Hélas mon cœur, then three rondos by Dufay, Bonjour bon moi, Revelons-nous and Allons-en bien, and finally the anonymous Petit Rien. We end the programme as we began, with music by Binchois, the rondo de plus en plus, Again and again my desire to see you is renewed, and then the combinative chanson, Fille à marier, with two simultaneously sung texts. One of these reads, eligible daughters should not marry if they do not know the type of man they will be marrying, and the other reads, if you marry, you'll regret it, within a year at least.

Bachois' song Fille à marier, and before that De plus en plus, performed appropriately enough by the ensemble Gilles Bachois, directed by Dominique Veillard. And that rounds out this week's Early Music Experience. I'm Mark Shepherd. Thanks for your company. Stay with us here on 3MBS Melbourne.

A very good morning to you. Welcome to Hymns Old and New and Organ and Choral Music. You're with me, Daniel Mitterdorfer, following a great selection of hymns selected as usual by Peter Wakeley. We have an imaginary service of Evensong featuring the music of Herbert Murrell and his contemporaries, plus two newly recorded and rarely performed motets from Marcel Dupré. We also continue our survey of Louis Vian's organ symphonies with his Mammoth Fifth in a brilliant recording from American virtuoso Stephen Tharp, made at Salpêtre in Paris. Our first hymn this morning, God is our refuge and our strength, a paraphrase of the 46th Psalm, is sung to the tune Stroudwater, a Scottish traditional melody.

God is our refuge and our strength, sung there by the Scottish Philharmonic Singers, directed by Ian McCrory with organist John Langdon. Charles Wesley's children's hymn, Gentle Jesus, Meek and Mild, was taught at many a mother's knee in earlier generations. The tune, Innocence, was first published in 1851 in The Parish Choir, an important crusading magazine for those concerned to bring about changes in the church music of the time. The name of the tune's composer is unknown.

a traditional French melody from the 14th century, arranged for inclusion in the parish choir. Words of Charles Wesley, Gentle Jesus, Meek and Mild, sung there by the choir of Wells Cathedral, who were directed by Malcolm Archer. In 1915, Martin Shaw adapted the English folk tune Royal Oak from Mrs. Alexander's hymn, All Things Bright and Beautiful.

A Charming Arrangement of All Things Bright and Beautiful by John Rutter, which is also an arrangement of earlier material by Martin Shaw. He directed, John Rutter directed the Cambridge Singers, and the harpist was Thelma Owen. The hymn Son of My Soul is from a collection of poems by John Keble, published anonymously in 1827. The tune Arbenz is a composition of Herbert Oakley.

A tune by Herbert Oakley, set to words of John Keble, Son of My Soul. We heard the choir of Lincoln Cathedral, directed by Colin Walsh, with organist Andrew Post. John Bell of the Iona community in Scotland provided both words and music for the hymn Among Us and Before Us, Lord, You Stand, which is number 259 in Together in Song.

The St. Nicholas Choir from Christchurch Cathedral in Newcastle was directed by Philip Matthias in Among Us and Before Us, Lord, You Stand. What a tongue twister. For The Old Rugged Cross, George Bennard provided the music and the words.

The massed choirs of Merseyside in Liverpool Cathedral were directed by Ian Tracy. And that was The Old Rugged Cross. From St. Paul's Church, K Street in Washington, comes the hymn Jesus, Son of Mary, sung to the plain song melody Adorote. The musical arrangement is by Jeffrey Smith.

Jesus, Son of Mary. The combined choirs of St. Paul's Church, K Street in Washington, were directed by Jeffrey Smith, who was also the arranger. The words were transcribed from Swahili by Edmund Palmer. Here is Melbourne's Cantus Coro with a well-loved evening hymn.

Cantus Coro was directed by Peter Chapman with organist Geoffrey Cox in Clement Schofield's The Day You Gave Us. We start organ and choral music with a service of evensong that highlights one of my favourite early 20th century composers, Herbert Murrell, whose 74th anniversary of death fell yesterday. Born in London in 1909, Murrell was an organist, teacher, academic and composer whose music is admired for its warmth, its elegance and very lyrical style. He wrote everything from orchestral and chamber music through to works for choir, but it's his choral music that has remained especially popular. Although his life was cut short by cancer in 1952 at just the age of 43, his music continues to be performed and appreciated for its expressive character and very, very English sound with a bit of a French tint. We start with his introit, The Souls of the Righteous, written in memory of Victor Healy Hutchinson, a colleague from his time at the BBC. It sets three verses from the Book of Wisdom in a very serene fashion. The Psalms today are 42 and 43, sung to a chant by James Turl. Following that will be Murrell's Evening Service in E, written in 1946, during his final year of service with the Intelligence Corps.

0: the choir of St. Paul's Cathedral, London, with Herbert Murrell's service in E, where the choir was directed by John Scott and the organist was Christopher Dernley. Before that, Psalms 42 and 43 to chants by James Turl, and they were sung by the choir of King's College, Cambridge, under David Wilcox. Opening the programme, Murrell's setting of the text from the Book of Wisdom, The Souls of the Righteous, sung by the choir of the King's Concert under the direction of Robert King.
1: This July, the Melbourne Symphony Orchestra's Winter Gala returns in spectacular glamour. 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Bernstein's electrifying symphonic dances from West Side Story brings the night to a thrilling close. 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
0: Organist of York Minster, Edward Bairstow, composed his extended anthem, Lord, Thou Hast Been Our Refuge, in response to a commission from the Festival of the Sons of the Clergy in 1916, held at St. Paul's Cathedral in London. The original version was scored for chorus and orchestra, and it's that version which we'll hear today. Imparting a sentiment generated by the turbulence of war, this anthem, one of Bairstow's most substantial and ingenious, takes its text from Psalms 90, 102 and 144. As a voluntary, Herbert Murrell's Sparkling Carillon.

Carry On by Herbert Murrell, whose 74th anniversary of death fell yesterday. That was performed by Simon Preston, who was playing the Harrison and Harrison instrument in Westminster Abbey. Before that, Edward Burstow's anthem Lord Thou Hast Been Our Refuge, in its original version for chorus and orchestra, performed by the choir of Merton College, Oxford, with the Britten Sinfonia, directed by Benjamin Nicholas. Before we launch into Vienne's Fifth Organ Symphony, by way of a prelude, we'll hear a short choral work by Vienne, his Cantique à Saint-Louis de Gonzague. As you may be aware, Vienne suffered from serious eye problems for most of his life and was born almost blind. Saint-Louis de Gonzague is traditionally recognised as the patron saint of boys who have eye problems. This cantique was published around the time of his Fifth Symphony and marked the 200th anniversary of the canonisation of Saint-Louis de Gonzague.

0: Louvain's Cantique à Saint-Louis de Gonzague. Christine Camp was the organist who accompanied the choir Nieuwe Muziek by, and they were conducted by René Nieuwoud.
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0: And welcome back to Organ and Choral Music here on 3MBS Melbourne, where it is time to take a look at the weather. Today we can expect the remainder of today to be partly cloudy with a top of 16 degrees. Tomorrow, a top of 15, partly cloudy. Tuesday, showers increasing and a top of 16 degrees. Wednesday, a shower or two, a top of 13 degrees. Thursday, a shower or two, again, a top of 13 degrees. And Friday, partly cloudy, with a top of 14. We continue our survey of the organ symphonies of Louis Vian. Today is his fifth organ symphony. Composed between 1923 and 1924, it's a work of remarkable colour, drama, and imagination, showcasing Vian's ability to make the organ sound almost orchestral. Coming 10 years after the fourth symphony, which was full of sadness and rage, Vian was feeling the rush of creativity, and he strays even further from the diatonic strictures of his earlier works. This is music that is both deeply expressive and breathtakingly virtuosic. We'll hear the first three movements, Grave, Allegro molto marcato, and Tempo di scherzo ma non troppo, with the fourth and fifth movements, just after 8:30. Performing the symphony this morning is American virtuoso Stephen Tharp on the 1862 Cavaille Coll organ in the Church of Saint-Sulpice in Paris.

Stephen Tharp there with the first three movements of Louis Vian's Fifth Symphony for Organ, played on the 1862 Cavaillé-Coll organ in the Church of Saint-Sulpice in Paris. To music of one of Vian's successors now, Marcel Dupré. And we hear German group Ensemble Vox Ad Hoc in a pair of motets written by Dupré in 1958, published in the newsletter of the Italian Association for St. Cecilia in Rome. The two motets, his opus 53, are Memorare o Pieissima Virgo, Remember O Most Gracious Virgin Mary, a text attributed to St. Bernard of Clairvaux, and Ama Redemptoris Mater, Sweet Mother of the Redeemer.

0: Two motets by Marcel Dupré, Alma Redemptoris Mater, and before that, Memorare O Piissima Virgo, performed by the ensemble Vox Ad Hoc, directed by Tobias Frank, with organist Aaron Vorderholzer.
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0: And you're with me, Daniel Mitterdorfer, and the program is Organ and Choral Music, where we've come to the final two movements from Wien's Fifth Symphony for Organ. There are Larghetto and Finale, performed by Stephen Tharp.

The thrilling conclusion to Vian's Fifth Symphony for Organ. If you missed the earlier movements, do listen back via the 3MBS website. The organist today performing Vian's Fifth Symphony was the American virtuoso Stephen Tharp, who played the 1862 Cavaillé-Coll organ in the Church of Saint-Sulpice, Paris, recorded in 2010. Coming up after Community Arts Voice, Morning Classics with Paul Butler.

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Good morning and welcome to Morning Classics on this sunny Sunday morning. I'm Paul Butler, back with you after a little gap, but with plenty of music to keep you entertained. We've got the music of Telemann, Schumann and Puccini right at the end, worth staying around for. We're going to start with an overture, and it's just an overture from Felix Mendelssohn, his Opus 24. Claudio Abbado conducts the London Symphony Orchestra in this work, Felix Mendelssohn's Overture.

0: Well, there we have a bright and lively start to the programme with Felix Mendelssohn's Overture, originally known as Harmony Music Overture, and now often referred to as the Overture for Winds from Felix Mendelssohn, the London Symphony Orchestra conductor by Claudio Abbado.
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0: So, back a few years now to Georges-Philippe Telemann and his concerto in A. Schola Cantorum Basiliensis is directed by August Wenzinger. So let's hear Telemann's concerto in A.

0: And there we have the music of Georges-Philippe Telemann and his concerto in A. August Wenzinger conducted or directed Schola Cantorum Basiliensis. And very bright and lively again, that two in a row. And they're based in Basel in Switzerland, as the name would imply, Basiliensis. And that's well worth visiting, a place well worth visiting. If Monty Don is anything to go by, if you saw Monty Don's gardens the other day, he was looking at the Upper Rhine and ended up in Basel. So, worth visiting.
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0: And this is 3MBS Melbourne, and we have a new text line. I don't know whether you have heard about it. Our text line, you can send a text directly to the studio here. I'll give you the number in a moment. I'll let you get a pen. And so those messages come in on my screen here. Thank you to Julie for kicking off the program with an encouraging message. So the number coming up, 0485 01, and then on the end, 1035, our frequency on FM, 1035. So that number again, 0485 01 1035. So if you have any thoughts about the music playing or some ideas about what might go into a future program, then send a text and we'll have a look. On with the music now, and Hugo Alfvén, Swedish composer born in Stockholm and an accomplished artist according to the webpage I just found. So there is some of his work there, his artwork. And in particular, a very nice picture from Italy of Anna Capri, which is well worth a look. So he was not only a composer, he was an artist as well. We're going to hear Hugo Alfvén's Symphony No. 3 in E major. It's his Opus 23. And the Stockholm Philharmonic Orchestra is conducted on this occasion by Nemi Evi. So Alfvén's Symphony No. 3.